0: terms of surveillance. Here a piece from her performance anxiety recordings, a piece called Wonderland Bounce. Then we move on to Jerome Rothenberg, American poet, anthologist, noted for his work in the field of what's called ethnopoetics, as well as performance poetry. Simple definition of ethnopoetics, an attempt to hear and read the poetics of others outside the Western poetic traditions as we know it. Here he's doing a piece from his signature album called Paris Allegres. Then we move on to Joe Frank, writer teacher known for his surreal, absurd monologues and radio dramas. Here he does a satirical wordplay on peace. Then we move on to former poet laureate Billy Collins from his Aimless Love writings, a piece called Billing with Its Face Blown Off. And a piece I did called The Ruins of My Little Paradise. Then on to word jazz artist Ken Nordine from his Devout Catalyst recordings, a piece called Cracks in the Ceiling. Finally, ending the first half of the program with W.S. Merwin's The Last One. And now enjoy the first half of Sound Waves.
1: 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Pull at back of driver's neck with left hand, and then pull nose up with right. This should be distracting. Get a friend to sit on the lap of the driver. Scream. Scream again. Suck on the left eyeball of the driver. This should pull the eyeball out of the socket slightly. Then bite. There are cameras here for you in Wonderland. Come inside and play in Wonderland. There is free candy and video cameras. If you would like to talk about the restriction and restraint controls of your local playground, stand here now. For potions, elixirs, and rope control management, stand here now. For kid security equipment, stand here now. For learning how to outsource images from your house environment, stand here now. Thank you for coming to Wonderland. There are free microphones, candy, and cameras in Wonderland.

into my own dark Sunday, light approaches like the moon through feathers, that's no sooner seen than sunk by blindness, and the thought that everyone is dead around a city that's about to vanish as it has before, sucked down an empty pocket, oversized and with a smell of earth. The bright adventurers of 1910, whose streets these were, sharing a common grave with those who followed, reaching even to the place where you and I are waiting with the friends who dropped out one by one like cyber monkeys flying into mindless space.

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The air was still with only a distant puff of wind. We sat suspended by an iron wire, voiceless, no one to talk to in the world but you and me, a silence between earth and sky. That revelation, I think I prize its emptiness the most. So even now, arrived in Paris, I sit alone and feel it bursting from my chest. Electric, vinyl, rush of footsteps down an empty street.

Why does a well-dressed man come up to me and ask me for a handout? This is a dream, I think. It can't be real. Why does a smiling mother dressed for church reach out a hand to touch me? Shadows all around her sitting on the ground. Why does she ask for help? And why do I keep walking past her, where there is no street or sun, even in Paris on this hottest day in summer? What is the sound that comes at us around a corner? Sound of a wave suspended in the air, of hives of bees, of hands applauding in the dark. Who is the man who wears a flower in his shirt, his ear, a shirt with many folds, a vest, a beard, the buttons glowing like electric sparks? The more I search his features, I can see his lips are gone. His tongue is heavy, hanging to one side and forming words that never reach me, that the darkness covers. All the people on this street sit flat against a wall, some open-eyed, some sunk in a deep sleep. All are dressed up. The men wear business suits and blazers, a cardigan, a double-breasted jacket, a tuxedo tie and tails, but have no coats or hats. Their shoes are simple, always a dark brown or black with marks of sand from garden walks in Paris, laces open sometimes without socks. And the women well-dressed too, although the hair of one is hanging limply with another's, there are open spots that show her skull. A third one has the traces of a beard, a large wet stain under one armpit. Just look at them, and they begin to talk, the way that birds talk. Feathers that the wind is blowing swirl across the square. We sit in paradise and pass a ball between us, papers at our feet. Then when it's time to leave, we walk around a corner, climb the little flight of stairs, and hear them following. The rush of music from a distant time, a woman's voice becoming regular, the words emerging low and high, relentless openings, processions. And it's Picasso in the lead, a little man with hairy shoulders. He has stripped down to his running shorts like Frank O'Hara, both of them now stars for Mineola Prep, both now declare their love of evil. With a Apollinaire here too, his head no bigger than a thumbnail, flanked by Gertrude Stein, eyes like a crazy doll's. And someone looking like my father, Max Jacob, wrapped in a monk's brown cloak down which his body disappeared. Here in a world where there are only little people, phantoms, where the sky is not a sky, the earth is shrinking daily under silver plastic, disappearing, slipping through my hands like balls in a pachinko parlor, eyes revolving like red lights. To end here in La République with all the other dead, the hungry ghosts under our windows, a soup kitchen for the dead, the ones who run, the ones who squat now on the grass. They speak our frailty, the doom built into life, decomposition, chaos, anarchy, confusion, worse, confounded, helter, skelter, squalor, out of whack and out of order. Out of kilter, out of money, out of time and out of place and out of breath and out of work and out of hope and out of power. Because the men who come to us, though dead, are just like us and stare at us like fallen princes. We welcome you to death, they say, their looks dividing us in two. The numbers dance again behind our eyes. The circles break. The man holding a clock up to his ear will count the silence. Every day is summer. What was once alive is gone. And what has yet to be alive is also gone.

Here's to war. I raise my glass to you and gaze into the roiling liquid of death's own intoxication. O war, you have made the low elevated. You have created heroes, and history will be written by your winner. Peace is pallid next to you. Peace can skulk and shrink, a weakling, a coward's paradise. Peace, you lukewarm bowl of grandmother's mush, you washed out stand-in for manly behavior. Peace walks through the marketplace offering second-hand bargains. Peace, the shaver of points, the cut-rate merchant. Peace, you miserable converter of men into swine, you destroyer of valor, quicksand in which nations founder, the bleeding wound in the side of the great avenging angel. Peace, the apologist, the compromiser, the appeaser, the rust upon the edge of courage's great sword. What is peace but an excuse, a reason for cowardice, a refusal to accept one's responsibilities? I spit on peace. I lift my leg on peace. I have my dog despoil the miserable garden of peace. There are no medals to peace, no honors, no marching bands, no great monuments to peace, no hymns sung, no great odes, no martial melodies, no parades to peace. There are no gigantic fireworks displays, no champagne corks popped to peace, no last cigarette smoked in its honor. There is no night before peace, no declaration of peace. The very absurdity of a nation declaring peace on another shocks the imagination. And who among us can say that he has heard of the spoils of peace? Is there such a thing as a peace hero? Who among us have gathered with his old cronies late at night, hoisted a glass, and told peace stories? What valiant young man has been welcomed back from peace? What young boy has gazed longingly at his father, saying that he would willingly go to peace to save his country?

building with its face blown off. How suddenly the private is revealed in a bombed-out city. How the blue and white striped wallpaper of a second-story bedroom is now exposed to the lightly falling snow, as if the room had answered the explosion, wearing only its striped pajamas. Some neighbors and soldiers poke around in the rubble below and stare up at the hanging staircase, the portrait of a grandfather, a door dangling from a single hinge, and the bathroom looks almost embarrassed by its uncovered ochre walls, the twisted mess of its plumbing, the sink sinking to its knees, the ripped shower curtain, the torn goldfish trailing bubbles. It's like a dollhouse view, as if a child on its knees could reach in and pick up the bureau, straighten a picture. Or it might be a room on a stage, in a play with no characters, no dialogue or audience, no beginning, middle, and end, just the broken furniture in the street, a shoe among the cinder blocks, a light snow still falling on a distant steeple, and people crossing a bridge that still stands. And beyond that, crows in a tree, the statue of a leader on a horse, and clouds that could be smoke, and even farther on, in another country, on a blanket under a shade tree, a man pouring wine into two glasses, and a woman sliding out the wooden pegs of a wicker hamper filled with bread, cheese, and several kinds of olives.

the ruins of my little paradise. A palm leaf gently taps on the skylight where I sleep, beckoning me to come out into the habitat for insanity, where burlesque brain termites eat away the cellular foundations, and the bubbly word fountain is used as a urinal by the Wong Song Alley Thieves, where a love arrow shot through your body by an X just misses all the vital organs, and eerie accordion music is heard from the iron lung of a collapsible camper, where a passing cloud billows into an obscene gesture at the happy hour lounge, as motionless iguanas conjure up dreams of places you could never get to, trapped in your gallery of sticky mumba dance movements. It's where an imposter is hired to lip-sync your true life story, where the young bounce out of the closed optional bar, impregnating their smartphones as the land grows dumber, and billy goat boys in wetsuits razzle-dazzle the crowd. Visit the mansion where butterfly wings are glued to the walls for decoration. See where your name, etched in cement, is sandblasted away to the new adult entertainment center. And Leathermaster Outfitters custom design repressed fantasies. It's where your organic smoothie was found to have DNA traces of a long-lost lover. And the raw oyster swallowing contest led to the revelation of a past life. See where the fire eater was raised in a hothouse by a mama with blazing eyes, and how your ancestral yodeling genes saved you from the wild boars trying to feast on your inheritance. Look out for the cluck-cluck laughter lawyer fishing for your wealth worm. It's where busy little crane arms dig drain trenches to the sea. So add your scent to the leaky septic tanks, killing the coral reefs, where Rosetta spoonbills scoop up the night refuse. It's where your best ideas are pirated by the blinking lights of Dr. Behemo's traveling Showtime tricycle. Where applesauce careers are abandoned for chariot parking jobs in the Tasty Tot lot, and snowbird bag ladies bathe in a bathtub coffin. Where your neuroses was weaved into a winnie winnie gum gum net, and a half-squeezed rubber bone came out of his shell to harvest a wave. It's where Gumby Gaga was rubbing wrong his relations like a gear out of grease, and Amoeba Sheba was dieting to death with that baby blue formula. It's where a hot pepper sneeze blew the street signs away. Oh, bring the whole family to a grounded cruise ship reenactment, where the current is swallowed by a manhole at the bottom of the sea. Follow the scent with a smell map. Wear a dark cuckoo mask. It's where the crazies tell me you can't pretend it's not there.

0: Woke up to the ceiling, cracked above my bed, traced a snaking river in my inner head. Seems so silly, simple, gypsy crystal clear. Swear there was a message, fear, the lack of fear. Found a town called Only, came across a cry, tried to grab its shadow, much too quick and sly. Left me holding pieces, bits of boohoo, ate them all like candy, ate up silly too. Kissed the Joker trouble, hugged a phony laugh, almost died of giggles, riffed a riff with wrath, did a dozen push-ups, fell into a faint, came to with an angel, angel's name was Ain't, threw a fancy tantrum. Referee was blind, lost a game of crisscross. Where's my absent mind? Ran upstairs to peephole, took some dirty looks, turned the outside inside, broke the backs of books. Suddenly the end came, shook me by the eyes. Can't you see I'm ready? Cracker Jack surprise. Tricky showed his magic. Stumbles fell apart. Mothers hugging babies. Microscopic art. Thinkers being thoughtful. Lizards in the sun. Guess you know your blood type. Bradstreet's Mr. Dunn. Lit a million candles. Carved the melting wax. Effigies are legal. Paid my income tax. Drunken Charlie Bing Bang. Sliding through a crowd. Pigeons coo a chorus. Not so very loud. Leaders of the kingdom, looking very dumb. Jesus could have loved you. Never swallow gum. Quickly said forever. Knew was getting old. Coppers catching robbers. What's the price of gold? Dimly in the distance, wish upon a star. Yes, we're open eyelids, wonder where we are. Pages of the unbook, frozen fireflies. Gotta tap a kidney, where's the door for guys?
1: The last one. Well, they'd made up their minds to be everywhere, because why not? Everywhere was theirs because they thought so. They with two leaves, they whom the birds despise. In the middle of stones, they made up their minds. They started to cut. Well, they cut everything because why not? Everything was theirs because they thought so. It fell into its shadows and they took both away. Some to have, some for burning. Well, cutting everything, they came to the water. They came to the end of the day. There was one left standing. They would cut it tomorrow. They went away. The night gathered in the last branches. The shadow of the night gathered in the shadow on the water. The night and the shadow put on the same head. And it said, now. Well, in the morning, they cut the last one. Like the others, the last one fell into its shadow. It fell into its shadow on the water. They took it away, its shadow stayed on the water. Well, they shrugged, they started trying to get the shadow away. They cut right to the ground, the shadow stayed whole. They laid boards on it, the shadow came out on top. They shone lights on it, the shadow got blacker and clearer. They exploded the water, the shadow rocked. They built a huge fire on the roots. They sent up black smoke between the shadow and the sun. The new shadow flowed without changing the old one. They shrugged, they went away to get stones. They came back, the shadow was growing. They started setting up stones, it was growing. They looked the other way, it went on growing. They decided they would make a stone out of it. They took stones to the water, they poured them into the shadow. They poured them in, the stones vanished. The shadow was not filled, it went on growing. That was one day. The next day was just the same, it went on growing. They did all the same things, it was just the same. They decided to take its water from under it. They took away water, they took it away, the water went down. The shadow stayed where it was before. It went on growing, it grew onto the land. They started to scrape the shadow with machines. When it touched the machines, it stayed on them. They started to beat the shadow with sticks. Where it touched the sticks, it stayed on them. They started to beat the shadow with hands. Where it touched the hands, it stayed on them. That was another day. Well, the next day started about the same. It went on growing. They pushed lights into the shadow. Where the shadow got onto them, they went out. They began to stomp on the edge. It got their feet. And when it got their feet, they fell down. It got into eyes. The eyes went blind. The ones that fell down, it grew over and they vanished. The ones that went blind and walked into it vanished. The ones that could see and stood still, it swallowed their shadows. Then it swallowed them too, and they vanished. Well, the others ran. The ones that were left went away to live, if it would let them. They went as far as they could, the lucky ones with their shadows.

0: I'm your host, Ron Byers, and you are listening to Sound Waves. Tonight, juggling the dualities of the light and the dark. Beginning the second half of the program tonight with Frank Wildingway's The Nightmare Begins. Then on to Lawrence Ferlinghetti from Coney Island of the Mind recordings, This Life is Not a Circus. Then George Carlin from his Brain Droppings recordings, a piece called Mental Brain Thoughts. Then William Burroughs' Scandal at the Jungle Hilton. Then Philip Levine, To My God in His Sickness. Then M.D. Friedman with Miriam Friedman, Light Returns. Finally ending the second half of the program with poet Mokasaya in Gift What We Can. Also, special thanks to John Passy, Robbie Crawford, and the PK Jazz Collective for musical interludes. And now enjoy the second half of Sound Waves.
1: The nightmare begins with a chilling suddenness.
2: Bowling can wait for the music. It's more like dancing then. Spaghetti dinners never turned me on. Neither did blue light bulbs burning all night long. My mind was a whore to humanity. Thank you. Come again.
1: The nightmare begins with a chilling suddenness.
2: The pipes rowies flushing, musical bubbles of gas. The silence broken by the grunting of ids from the past. Eating fried bananas wasn't always fun.
1: The nightmare begins with a chilling suddenness.
2: That click, it's back again. As the rain increases its fall,
1: you feel so begin to crawl. A smoker's hack, a day, a pack, a hack, a hack, a hack. The nightmare began with a chilling suddenness. The nightmare began with a chilling suddenness. The nightmare began with a chilling suddenness.
3: This life is not a circus where the shy performing dogs of love look on as time flicks out its tricky whip to race us through our paces. Yet gay parading floats drift by, decorated with gorgeous gussies in silk tights, and attended by moithering monkeys, make-believe monks, horny Hiawathas, and baboons astride tame tigers with ladies inside, while googly horns make merry-go-round music, and pantomimic pierrots castrate disaster with strange sad laughter, and gory gorillas toss tender maidens heavenward, while cakewalkers and carny hustlers, all gas to the gills, strike playbill poses and stagger after every wheeling thing, while still around the ring lope the misshapen camels of lust, and all us Emmett Kelly clowns, always making up imaginary scenes with all our masks for faces, even eat fake last suppers at collapsible tables, and mocking cross ourselves in sawdust crosses, and yet gobble up at last to shrive our circus souls the also imaginary wafers of grace.

These are some of the things I think about when I'm sitting home alone and the power goes out. If something in the future is canceled, what is canceled? What has really happened? Something that didn't occur yet is now never going to occur at all. Does that qualify as an event? Here's something. Think about a place you've never seen, but for many years you've pictured it in your mind. And then you finally see it. After you leave, do you continue to picture it the old way? Imagine a place called Moravia, a non-existent country. See it in your mind. See a few details. Okay, now Moravia ceases to exist. Is your picture of the original non-existent country different from what it looks like now that it ceases to exist? They're both non-existent. Okay, picture Moravia again, the original way. Now Moravia is invaded by a neighboring country, Boronia. Picture Boronia. It's completely different from Moravia. Different geography, different ethnic stock, beliefs, way of life, government, everything. See it? Okay, Boronia invades Moravia and occupies it and begins to make some changes. Now picture Moravia again. Does it look different? Isn't that weird? Looks a little like Boronia, doesn't it? Here's another one. Maybe you've done this. You've never been to your friend's place of work, but you've pictured it because he's talked about it. Then he changes jobs, but it's a similar job. Do you bother to change your mental picture of where he works? And how much do you change it? Or you have a friend who works at one Wendy's and gets transferred to a different Wendy's. Do you picture a whole new Wendy's? Or do you get lazy and say, well, they're all pretty much the same, so I'll just go with the old Wendy's? Here's something I think about. If a radio station changes its call letters, moves its studio across town, hires all new disc jockeys, and changes the style of music it plays, but keeps the same frequency on the dial, is it still the same radio station? Suppose they only change the music. Here's something I like to think about. On a given day, Flight 23 goes from New York to Los Angeles. The following month, Flight 23 goes from New York to Los Angeles again. But the crew is different, the passengers are different, and it's a completely different airplane. How can both flights be Flight 23? They can't. A week is not based on anything in nature, as are days or months or years. So birds, they don't understand weeks or weekdays. They do know enough to come back to the sidewalk cafe every day for crumbs. But suppose the cafe is in the business district and it's closed on the weekends. What do the birds think of that? I'll bet they're really glad when Monday rolls around, unlike the rest of us. These are some of the thoughts that kept me out of the really good school.

Ye can see it already, the jungle Hilton's, orchids bloom in the moonlight on the music. The bar with the orchids and a tank against one wall full of piranha fish. The management throws in live goldfish and pieces of raw meat. It's quite an attraction. The motels, souvenir shops, and hamburger joints, drunken Indians, polluted rivers, the gritty bite of diesel fumes in front of the Manaus Opera House, tourists posing with a boa constrictor. Terrible scandal, a big pop star in a jealous rage fueled by cocaine grabbed his girlfriend's Dorchard Terrier and threw it into the piranha tank. As the piranhas attacked the floundering dog, the hysterical starlet threw a heavy bronze ashtray which shattered the tank, spilling snapping fish and bloody water across the patrons as the disemboweled screaming dog dragged its intestines across the floor. Quite a scene it was, and of course there were plenty of cameras to freeze-dry this edifying spectacle for posterity and export. It's the little touches that make a future solid enough to be destroyed.

to my God in his sickness. A boy is as old as the stars that will not answer, as old as the last snows that blacken his hands. Though he wakes at 3 and goes to the window where the crooked fence is blessed and the long Packard and the bicycle wheel, though he walked the streets warm in the halo of his breath and is blessed over and over, he will waken in the slow dawn. He will call his uncles out from the sad bars of Irish statesmen, all the old secret reds who pledge in the park and raise drinks and remember Spain. Though we honor the tree, the Sierra of snow, the stream that died years ago, though we honor his breakfast, the water in his glass, the bear in his belly, though we honor all crawling and winged things, the man in his glory, the woman in her salt, though he savor the cup of filth, though he savor Lake Erie, savor the rain burning down on Gary, Detroit, Wheeling, though my grandmother argues the first cause of night and the kitchen canter mumbles his names, still the grave will sleep. I came this way before. My road ran by your house, crowded with elbows of mist and pots banging to be filled. My coat was the colors of rain, and 6 gray sparrows sang on the branches of my grave. A rabbit snared in a fence of pain screams and screams. I waken, a child again, and answer. I answer my father, hauling his stone up the last few breaths. I answer Moses bumbling before you, the cat circling 3 times before she stretches out and yawns, the mole gagged on fresh leaves. In Folsom, Jerubi, alone before dawn, remembers the long legs of a boy, his own once and now his son's. Billy Ray holds my hand to his heart in the black and white still photograph of the exercise yard. In the long shadows of the rifle towers, we say goodbye forever. Later, at dusk, the hills across the dry riverbed hold the last light long after it's gone and glow like breath. I wake, and it's not a dream. I see the long coast of the continent writhing in sleep. This America we thought we dreamed, falling away flake by flake into the sea, and the sea blackening and burning. I see a man curled up, the size of an egg. I see a woman hidden in a carburetor, a child reduced to 1 word, crushed under an airmail stamp or a cigarette. Can the hands rebuild the rocks? Can the tongue make air or water? Can the blood flow back into the twigs of the child? Can the clouds take back their deaths? First light of morning. It is the world again. The domed hills across the gorge take the air slowly. The day will be hot and long. Jimmy Ray, Gordon, Jerubi, all the prisoners have been awake for hours remembering. I walk through the dense brush down to the river that descended all night from snow. Small stones worn away, old words, lost truths ground to their essential nonsense. I lift you in my hand and inhale the odor of light out of darkness, substance out of air, of blood before it reddens and runs. When I first knew you, I was a friend to the ox and walked with Absalom and raised my hand against my hand and died for want of you and turned to stone and air and water, the answer to my father's tears.

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1: They are a wild, flaming flock of fluttering hundreds. 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
0: All at once they burst open with a single luminous chorus of color. They throw their brilliance to the clouds, flood the shadowed false dawn with throbbing cadmium and crimson.
1: It is as if my heart too explodes, no longer able to contain my blood, suddenly transfigured into pulsing scarlet light. 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
0: I love the long quiet of this moment, before they erupt again, flare with a final burst of iridescent grandeur into the flickering blood-lit sky.

Gift what we can. It's a shy-like day, where your hair grows long, bubbles up inside your cornea. The cows mingle their cuds in the pasture green. Air pressure pains the swollen knees. Ice thins in the river edge shallows. Bangles of snow hide in the woods. Sap runs with the maples like a soccer player. An early bird dancer rising, rising to the sun. It's March now. The skunk cabbage calls to you. Come, walk along the marsh meadow. Come, come, sing a song of spring. You stack the limestone like an ancient traveler. In the mist, you see a fire. In the rock, curved shelter, the smell oil of mastodon. Laughter of children calls you out of your fear. The clan invites you in. That was decades ago. Sharing water at the spring branch, bathing with the turtles like dark stones, gathering sunlight on a tree branch. Stepping into this dimension shapes the curve of your choices. Nature-based stone carver, effigy builder, light facets of the soul. Keep coming back to the water's edge, to the fire ritual calling, the hum, hum of trees. The planet home we choose to keep, the crystal womb that butterflies brought you here, the first sound that awakens. The first sound that awakens when we reach out to gift food, love, kindness, and all the ways that we can to gift food. Love and kindness in all the ways that we can.

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welcome in Sunday night, live from Studio B. It's the Tugboat Captain Show, episode 629. I'm the Tugboat Captain. We have the next 2 hours for a quality hang. 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Bottom of the hour, top of the hour, I'll break in, tell you what you've heard. I'll be listening right along with you here from this mighty community radio station, WDRT, Viroqua 91.9 FM. If you get home and I don't want you to sit in your car, go on in and crank up the old Evinrude, WDRT.org. That'll get you the same deal, I think. I've been told. All right, here we go.

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A ruthless enemy marching irresistibly forward, and any resistance is hopeless. 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

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Now, how you going to sing it? You going to start with glory, glory, when I lay my burden down. Do that. Glory, what?

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It's 8:31 and live from Studio B. You're with the Tugboat Captain for tonight's episode 629, WDRT Viroqua 91.9 FM and WDRT.org. We started with a little bit of Focus is House of the King. And we had a little bit of a 1987 demo of Just Like Heaven from The Cure. That's off the Blood Sessions, released in 2000. And then a cover of The Cure's Six Different Ways from Rainbow Arabia, off of a tribute to The Cure called Perfect as Cats. Spaceman 3 from Playing with Fire, 1989, with So Hot, Wash Away All of My Tears. Excuse me. And then a trio of renditions of Glory, Glory, Hallelujah. It's got, you know, we know it by other names. Chester Davis and his congregation. Compton Jones. And then Furry Lewis there at the back end. That comes off of Sorrow Come Pass Me Around, a survey of rural black religious music. Dando Shaft from An Evening With, a song called Rain. Palace Brothers with You Will Miss Me When I Burn, from Days in the Wake, 1994. And then off of an album from 2021 called Tangerine, that was Rieko and Tori Kudo, with a studio version of Deep Sea Fish. We've heard that before, live version, but I just got that record, and it's all that. And with that said, it's not quite as much as this Mal Waldron record, All Alone, from 1966. This tune, All Alone, the title track, is good stuff. Yep, top notch. 5 stars out of 3. Anyway, let's listen. And then there'll be more music for you. WDRT, Viroqua 91.9 FM, and Sunday night with Tugboat Captain.

for your fight. For your fight.

sleep under the broom tree. But look, now an angel of you was touching me and said, rise up,

Welcome back in. It's Sunday night, live from Studio B. It's the Tugboat Captain Show, episode 629. We started that second set with Titus Andronicus from the airing of Grievances, 2008, with My Time Outside the Womb. Harrowing. Cherry Glazer from the Burger Records 2014 Peep Show. That was Teenage Girl. Then the Smiths, Death of a Disco Dancer from Strange Ways, Here We Come. And then Fred and Tootie Cole, husband and wife, along with the other guy. Andrew Loomis, that's Dead Moon, Portland Zone. That was that Dead Moon tune from Unknown Passages was 5440 from 1989. I wish I had known about them in 1989. I didn't. I did know about Duran Duran in 1989. I also knew about them in 1982 when The Chauffeur, that's a funny word. The Chauffeur came out. I didn't have that 7-inch, but I did have the Reflex. I wish that I could trade. Sufjan Stevens with that Transfiguration, The Transfiguration from Seven Swans 2004. Boy, it sure sounds an awful lot like Chicago from the next year's Illinois album. Whole lot like Chicago. Nonetheless, fine piece of Christian-tinged glittering folk pop with, Sufjan, he's kook. Then it was Mahershala Hashpaz, What's Your Business Here, Elijah, from 2003's Blues du Jour, and it's Mal Waldron once again from the album All Alone, this tune called Masquerade, and that's an hour, a little over an hour. That went really fast. I had that 9 o'clock bell caught me off guards. Okay, so the better part of an hour to go, and I have everything laid out, but I'm just polishing it up for you. All right, all right, all right. You're the Tugboat Captain, WDRT Viroqua 91.9 FM.

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Welcome back in. I'm just before 9:30. Tugboat Captain WDRT Verona 91.9 FM. We started that last set with $75 bill. That song called Power Failure. I'm trying to do too many things. There we go. Yeah, Power Failure, $75 bill off of an early release, Olives in the Ears, from 2014. Then it was Joy Division from 1979, Unknown Pleasures, with Disorder. Ryeko and Torikudo, one more, that one, or another one, from Tangerine. That is the Deep Valley of Shadow. And then Linda Perhax with Hey, Who Really Cares? And from Parallelograms, that's 1970. Kevin Coyne, Dagmar Krause, from 1979, off of Babel, with It Really Doesn't Matter, We Know Who You Are. Something from 2016, Sorry Girls, the band. They're out of Montreal, Canada. And the song is called This Game. And just before the break, Angel Bat Dawid with We Are Stars from The Oracle, 2019. Great album. And it's Maher Shalal Hashbaz and his band behind me. This is off Return to Rock Mass, 1996. And it's called A House Development in Four Parts with Snooks Eaglin, Bob Marley, and Frederic Chopin. So, super group. All right. One more lap around the, middle part. All right, you're with the Tugboat Captain WDRT Viroqua 91.9 FM.

Children. So good. And we're closing down. We're getting close here. Mal Waldron, yep. Three for CeCe. The name of this tune. Another one from All Alone, 1966. The Blue Silver acoustic demo for The Chauffeur from Duran Duran before that from some collection. The Bells with Come Back from 1966. Roxy Music, that was a live BBC concert from August 3rd, 1972. Sea Breezes, that one, released on the super deluxe edition of Roxy Music 2018. Joy Division, another one from Unknown Pleasures, that one called New Dawn Fades. The Pleasure Seekers, What a Way to Die, I love that one. Mahershala Al Hashbaz from Return to Visit to Rock Mass,

0: Ed Holohan here. I've spent 5 minutes with you every Friday morning for almost 16 years. That's a lot of mornings. 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

Everything But the Girl. It's a beautiful song, Get Me, from their 1994 album, Amplified Heart. A perfect opener for an episode of Prague is Alive, in which I'm going to count down my favorite albums from a particular year. And in this case, as evidenced by Everything But the Girl, it's 1994 that I've chosen. So we're going to use double shots, I believe, all the way through. So let's hear another one from Amplified Heart. This one's called Roller Coaster. Enjoy.

I'm counting down my 10 favorite albums from the year 1994, and you just heard the second of a double shot from my number 10 album, Amplified Heart, from the amazing British band Everything But the Girl, the one band that has never let me down. That was Roller Coaster, and we open this episode of Prague is Live with Get Me from the same album. Coming in at number 9, another British artist, beautiful chanteuse, Julia Fordham. From Falling Forward, we're going to hear a double shot. Enjoy.

You've just been listening to the second of two songs representing my number 9 favorite album from the year 1994. That was Blue Sky, preceded by I Can't Help Myself from Julia Fordham's Falling Forward. Again, this is my favorite music from 1994. Not necessarily prog or even jazz rock fusion, but sometimes something in between. Okay, next, coming in at number 8 is the Per Lind Project, Gothic Impressions. Here is a double shot. Enjoy.

Gun Gleaves Round, preceded by Green Meadowlands from the Baroque keyboard prog maestro Per Lind and his Per Lind project and the 1994 album Gothic Impressions, my number 8 favorite album from the year 1994. Next up, I swear to God, this guy was the reincarnation of Jimi Hendrix. Petra Wally and Kingston Wall from their final album before Petra sadly took his own life, Trilogy. We're going to hear a double shot, another piece of cake, followed by For All Mankind. Enjoy.

Why do I think Petro Wally was the reincarnation of Jimi Hendrix? Well, because the fluid dexterity and creativity that Petro had around the fretboard with his guitar and sounds, wah pedals, all that stuff, and the ability to be able to sing with such great lyrics and voice, and the fact that he chose a trio format with which to express his music. Anyway, just a genius, and sad, so sad we lost him so young. 25, I think he was. That was For All Mankind, preceded by Another Piece of Cake from Kingston Wall's Trilogy, a 1994 masterpiece, which is my number 7 favorite album from 1994. Next up, Seal's second album is represented by two songs here, one with the great Joni Mitchell. Enjoy.

Seal, with the genius help of Trevor Horn, put out the second album, Seal 2, in 1994, from which we just heard the song If I Could, teaming up with Joni Mitchell there at the end, and preceded by Dreaming in Metaphors, two of my favorite songs from that wonderful album, which is my sixth favorite album of the year 1994. Okay, we got time for two more before the end of the first hour. This is John Anderson, a surprise album, came out of the blue for me. The album's called Change We Must, and it is wonderful. Enjoy the first one with French opera mezzo-soprano Sandrine Piau. Great stuff. And then the title song from Change We Must.

0: You've just been listening to the title song of John Anderson's solo album, Change We Must, from 1994. And just an amazing album, amazing talent, John Anderson, from Yes, of course. And before that, we heard Chagall Duet, another incredible, I mean, come up with that concept and to feel brave enough to sing alongside such an accomplished singer as Sandrine Biao, even though she was just starting her career at that time in 1994. But she's gone on to become one of France's greatest mezzo-sopranos of all time. Great, beautiful, beautiful music, great lyrics, really moving, meaningful stuff. So if you'll stick around for the second hour of Prague is Alive, you'll hear the final countdown of my four favorite albums from 1994. And I hope you will. Thanks. Bye.
1: 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We got you covered. WDRT, Viroqua 91.9.
0: So, you've decided to stick around for the end of my countdown of my 10 favorite albums from 1994. I thank you. Yes, we've done 6, and now we've got 4 left. So, without further ado, let's get into number 4. Park Psychosis, Graham Sutton's project, started in the 90s, and 94 saw the release of their debut album, Hex, which was the album that launched the whole genre, subgenre of music called post-rock, according to Simon Reynolds. Here is a double shot, The Loom and A Street Scene from Hex. Enjoy.

from Bark Psychosis' debut album Hex, which is the definitive post-rock album, according to music critic Simon Reynolds. We heard a street scene preceded by The Loom, and those two songs represent my fourth favorite album of the year, 1994. Getting near the end here. Here comes number three. This is the Polish band Collage with their amazing album Moonshine. The two best songs I'm going to play, Heroes Cry and The Blues. Listen to guitar god Mirek Gil. Amazing. Enjoy.

Man, if those neo-prog songs don't get your blood boiling, I don't know what will. We just heard The Blues, preceded by the opening song of the album, Moonshine, Heroes Cry, from the Polish neo-prog band Collage. And what a band they were. A couple albums, three albums, I think, and then they disbanded and have morphed into so many other great projects in the noughties and the teens, and even to this day, Merrick Gill and his band Believe are still putting out high quality, great albums. And Collage even had a reunion a couple years ago trying to put out some music because they're so much in demand, those early albums. That is a representation of my number three favorite album of 1994. So we've got two left. This next band is from Japan. They're a Zol band named Bondage Fruit. Enjoy.

T-Rex. That's the name of that song you were just listening to from the Japanese Zul band Bondage Fruit from their debut album from 1994, representing my number two favorite album of that year. That's right. And the song before that also came from that same album. It was called Kodomo no Toroko. And I just love the vibrancy and vivacity of that music, the power and the dexterity, the amazing musicianship, but also just great song structure and energy. Okay, this brings us to my number one favorite album of the year 1994. Comes from a Swedish band calling themselves Landberg. I believe this was their third or fourth album. It's called One Man Tells Another. And you're going to hear, of course, a double shot. Enjoy Landberg, my number one favorite album of 1994, One Man Tells Another.

0: in my humble opinion, that is one of the greatest songs ever created. Tell is the name of that 8 minute and 36 second roller coaster ride, emotional roller coaster ride, from the band Landberg and their album One Man Tells Another. That is the second of two songs that represented my favorite album from 1994. The song that preceded it was called Time. Well, that's going to wrap up the end, of course. We've got all the way from number 10 to 1 from the 1994 extravaganza of music. Everything But the Girl, Julia Fordham, Per Lind Project, Kingston Wall, Seal, John Anderson, Bark Psychosis, Collage, Bondage Fruit, and Landberg. I hope you enjoyed the music. It's been a real emotional ride for me. I'm tired. I'm going to go now. And you, hopefully, will have a wonderful week ahead. And please be kind to yourselves and to your loved ones. And let's do the best we can to make this world a little better. Thank you.
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It's Box of Visions, a program of new, unusual, and imaginative music. I'm your host, Mark Dugan, with show number 123. And opening with Zerov, the track is called Nausea from 2026. And now back to 2013 from an album called Double Exposure. It's Kelly Stoltz, and the track is Kimchi Taco Man. Tacos. Box of Visions.

0: Its Vapor Trail from Ride is remixed by The Cure's Robert Smith, the Vapor Mix on Box of Visions from 2015. Classic Ultravox before that with Maximum Acceleration and Kelly Stoltz. Here on The Box, new music from Aja Monet.
1: 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You are tuned in to Elsewhere Radio, where we got all rhythm, no algorithm. And if you're ready to take flight into the great unknown, I've got something new just for you. 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

somebody-ness. 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On the shorelines of a smile, washing up against moon shuttle lit eyes, freeing impulses, whereas folk we lure, laughter in the face of death, the carnival of flowers sprouting from closed fists, earth skin, the perfume of stones kissing cuss words, the rhythm echoing reverb, rhythm. Wear the garments of Jupiter genius, sparkling of spaceships, scattered in desire, dressed in vibration, cooking on a stove skillet. Afro curl satellite levitate, sitting like a turban comb, the skies, heavenwards. Embrace the marvelous daydreams born in the forest of our refuge. We were born to be sun ray, radiant, falling upon the horizon newly each day, shining, waywardness. Let's go. Let's go to the elsewhere. Set loose, where as we escape into the strangeness, whispers of flesh as mirror, supernatural stances, treasuring the mystery of ourselves, where the spirits dwell from not so distant constellations looming.

There's liberation in the elsewhere. There's revolution.

Anastasia on Box of Visions with Satisfy Me, recorded live at Glasshouse from 2026. Also a relatively new release from Aja Monet, along with Georgia Ann Muldrow and Michel Ndege Ocello. It's called Elsewhere. I'm Mark Dugan. 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

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It's called Idea One. Esthero before that with Everything is Expensive, no doubt. And Female Species. 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

It's the Tara Clerken Trio on Boxer Visions, new in 2026. The track is called Silently. And Boards of Canada, the new release is Inferno. I could have played half the album on this show alone, but instead I narrowed it down to Naraka. We'll close episode 123 of The Box with Hammock and Flaming Lips. 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

0: Hello. This is Murder Queen, and I'm the hostess with the mostest and the DJ with the sachet. Come join me for Attack, Sustain, Decay release on Saturday at midnight every week for a set of jungle, drum and bass, breakbeat, house, trap, juke, or other massive electronic treats. Selections are pulled from my personal collection of records, cassettes, and the other deepest cuts that we have to offer you. Thank you for joining us at WDRT.
1: This is like magic, okay? 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
3: First Wave is a syndicated program originating from WPVM in Asheville, North Carolina. One, two.

The Sparkles from Levelland, Texas provided a garage rock opener with their 1967 release, Ain't No Friend of Mine. Well, if you are, or if you ain't a friend of the Sparkles, it doesn't matter, because you're always welcome here at First Wave, where we serve up the finest classic to contemporary punk and garage rock, new wave, and surf tunes. I'm Peter, your host, and yes, your friend, as we dive into the music you love. We've got a special show lined up this week. Joining us shortly will be Jen Beckwith, off

of a new Ramones book titled All Good Cretans Go to Heaven. Rather than another standard biography of the band, Jen's book is a celebration of the Ramones through the voices and memories of fans from around the world. Our conversation is coming up right after our first set, which gets underway with The Pixies.

0: The Pixies kicked off our first set with their 1989 classic, Monkey Gone to Heaven, followed by Trash from Weybridge, England, with one of their best-known songs, Priorities, released in 1977. We stayed in England for another 77 favorite, Chelsea's Right to Work. Here's a fun bit of punk history. An early lineup of Chelsea featured guitarist William Broad. In 1976, Broad left the band with two other members to form Generation X. And before long, the world knew him by a different name, Billy Idol. Australia's Divinyls wrapped up the set with Only Lonely from their 1982 album, Desperate. I recently had the pleasure of speaking with Jen Beckwith, author of All Good Cretans Go to Heaven, a book that celebrates the Ramones through the stories and memories of the band's fans, friends, and collaborators. Released this past April to mark the 50th anniversary of the Ramones' landmark self-titled debut album, All Good Cretans Go to Heaven is equal parts oral history and personal tribute, a heartfelt celebration of the band that helped bring punk rock to the world. Jen is more than just a devoted Ramones fan. She also hosts Subterranean Playground on WESU-FM in Middletown, Connecticut, works as a children's librarian and publishing proofreader, and proudly describes herself as a nonconformist, music nerd, and bookworm. In other words, she keeps busy. Jen lives in Connecticut with her husband, daughter, and their two dogs. All Good Cretans Go to Heaven is her first book. Here's our conversation. Jen Beckwith, welcome to First Wave.
1: It's a pleasure to be here.
0: One aspect of your book that makes it so unique, it's celebration by fans, by sharing personal stories related to the Ramones. Why did you take this approach?
1: Well, two reasons. First, because there are so many other books about the band. Part of when you're an author or you're developing a book, you want to see what else is out there so you're not repeating the same thing. And the most important part is finding a new angle for a Ramones book. And I think the fans were just the perfect angle, because not only was it a good book angle, but it also made sense because a lot of fans indebt their lives to the Ramones. When I heard the song, It's Gonna Be All Right, and hearing Joey singing about he and his band were so grateful for the fans, I was like, well, gee, it'd be nice if we can bring it back and say, you know, thank you for this lovely song you wrote about how much you love us. We want you to also know that we still love you as well. And as I researched, what I always thought was really cool was the fact that this band was so approachable. You know, a lot of times, and because I do go to New York City pretty frequently, and I do go down to New Haven a lot to check out different bands, the one thing I love is going after a show and meeting a musician saying, gee, great set, chat a little bit. When a band gets too big, they lose that. It's something that they miss once they get really big. You know, they miss that moment of being able to look out the audience and actually see faces and not a bunch of darkness. And I think, to me, the fans are what drives music. And I think for the Ramones, we were such a unique subset. I mean, they kept at it. You know, a lot of bands, after one, two, three albums, they're done.
0: Right.
1: These guys somehow had a stick-to-it-ness for whatever it was. And part of it was because the fans just kept that going and they'd show up.
0: You say in the book, the Ramones gave voice to the voiceless, which really hit me and reminded me of an interview I did with the Corettes for this show, guitarist and singer Flavia Cory, who told me that when she was in high school in Brazil, she felt disaffected, ignored by her classmates. And then she snuck out of her parents' house and went to a Ramon show in Rio de Janeiro. And when she got there, she could not believe not only the Ramones were great, but the place was full of people just like her. She said she found herself that evening, and she also felt she had found her true home. So I'm curious about your experience in the first time you either saw the Ramones or experienced the Ramones.
1: I saw them for the first time in 1993, and unfortunately, it was the only time I did. We just thought they were going to live forever, and I thought, well, when they come back to New Haven, I'll see them again, and I never did, unfortunately. They came to my college down to New Haven. I got up front after having two songs in. I'm like, this mosh pit is horrible.
0: What did it mean to you emotionally, personally, since you were like Flavia, sort of not part of the cool kids? You marched by a different drummer in school, like she and myself and so on. How did it hit you emotionally?
1: There was a sense of home, and I think that's I, it just speaks to you in such a way, like it calms the clutter down. It's like all of a sudden you're like, wow, nothing else matters.
0: Which is, I think, a theme throughout your book, because the people who participated in your book, all of them seem to say it was like a catharsis, an opening they had never experienced before. And it was almost like they didn't know what to call it, but the Ramones took them under their wing and they forever changed them.
1: And that's the other thing too, is even on a personal level, once a lot of these fans would go to enough shows, they would get to know them and actually trusted them with stuff. One of the fans, she drove all the way to Cleveland to see them, and he was like, "What are you insane?" Johnny Ramone said to her, like, "Why did you drive all the way from New York to Cleveland?" "Well, because I wanted to see you guys play." And they had a personal emotional investment. They weren't just like, "Well, Jay, I'm just going to take some ticket money and be glad they're here." No, they had a personal interest in these folks.
0: Well, you can tell that in the book. You could actually feel the love coming from the pages by these people. Let me change direction for a second. I believe it was Seymour Stein, who was the president of Sire Records and the Ramones' first label, who said, and I think he used the word tragedy, although I don't know if I'd use it, but he couldn't understand why the Ramones weren't more successful and more widely heard than they were. Do you think the lack of radio play was one of the factors that held the Ramones back?
1: I think it's one factor because airplay was the gateway to getting notoriety. But I think the other thing that made it hard was as punk was rising, you had these other bands that came in and had antics, shtick, like the Sex Pistols. The Sex Pistols, I like them to some degree. I was a fan of Johnny Rotten. I still am to some degree.
0: I'd like to talk more about the marketing or presentation of the band. But first, I asked Jen to pick a few Ramones songs to highlight. And these are songs that she personally picked out that she felt had a lot of meaning and a good way to really explain the band. So the first song we're going to listen to is I Want to Be Your Boyfriend from the first album from 1976. Tell us about that song, Jen.
1: It was written by Tommy Ramone. I think it's absolutely beautiful. It's just so darn sweet and it feels so personal. It feels like he's singing, Joey is singing to me or to any other girl that is listening to the song. We feel like it comes right from the heart.
0: Yeah, it's a beautiful song. So let's hear it right now, and then we'll be back.

0: I would say it's probably the purest love song that the Ramones ever made. When I look at the song "The KKK Took My Baby Away" and compare it to "I Want to Be Your," I mean, the juxtaposition is quite immense. But I want to go back to marketing, and this sort of bothered me. I don't know if it bothered me or this goes to the whole point of how they should have been bigger than they were. So when I look at an album cover like The Road to Ruin, it hits me as they were marketed as almost cartoonish, as opposed to the street-hardened band from Queens, New York that they were. So what was the idea of marketing the Ramones? What was the plan, if there was one?
1: I don't know if there ever really was a plan, or if there was, they never let me in on it. But I think for them, they really wanted to bring back the fun and rock and roll from the 50s and 60s. I do know the importance of record art, but I think the way they were presented, like they were caricatures, even the way they dressed, was that they looked like they were leftovers from a grease casting. I mean, they had the Chuck Taylor high tops. They had the black leather jackets. They were from New York. And growing up here in the Northeast, yes, folks, that accent is real. So I grew up around that. So to me, I knew they were real. I knew that the way they talked was real. But I think leaving the tri-state area, people probably just thought they were just another imaginary band like the Archies. And it's kind of sad.
0: Let's talk about Johnny. So according to your book, he's meant to be the sort of unofficial leader of the band. He picked out songs to record, very influential of the next steps to take. He almost seemed to be the foundation or glue that was holding the band together. But you also talk about a constant tension between Johnny and Joey. Can you unpack that for us?
1: Well, people talk about the fact that they didn't talk to each other after Joey's former girlfriend went and eventually married Johnny, but they didn't always agree before that. They were always very much oil and vinegar. They were like the original odd couple. I don't know how they were so different. I mean, but somehow they worked. It's like a business partnership. I don't know. It's like looking at our grandparents who bicker and say, how did they stay married all those years? It's the same thing with Johnny and Joey. It's hard to describe. I think they each had something to bring to the table. I think Johnny had a level of intelligence in that he liked things a particular way. He wanted to make sure things were laid out that were planned. I mean, even right down to when they were on stage and him and Dee Dee would walk forward to the stage, they did make sure they did that in synchronicity. He would twirl and then maybe Dee Dee would jump after that. I mean, they were very, he was very methodical and very principle-minded. And I think in some ways that's how help what helps balance with the other personalities, because otherwise you're herding cats. You're trying to gather them, and you can't do that unless you have somebody that's in charge. And I don't know about your friend group, but there's always that one friend. If you're going to get together, there's always one that plans it. They're the ones that set up the restaurant, they're the ones that set up the time, and there's always that one Johnny. And Johnny does get a bum rap, but I also think that it was a good quality because to have a micromanager only made sense. Maybe Johnny's approach wasn't always the softest, but it was necessary because they were very busy. I mean, they weren't the kind of band that played two Saturdays a month. They were a band that played all the time. So you needed to know where you were playing, when you were playing. Was this a show that, that's a 2-hour drive, or do we have to go and catch an airplane? You need someone that's going to be able to keep things going besides the band manager or the touring manager. I did read Johnny's book. Once I read it, I did realize that I think he did care about Joey more than people thought.
0: We're talking about the Ramones, and I have to remind myself they're not with us anymore. They're all gone. And yet they're still here with us, whether that be on a 15-year-old's t-shirt or music we play now. You play on your show, I play on my show, and that appreciation for it. Hey, Jan, thank you so much for talking with me today. Once again, the book is All Good Cretans Go to Heaven, and it is available wherever you buy your books. Jen, take care, and thanks again.
1: Thank you for having me.
0: Well, I hope you enjoyed my chat with Jen. All righty, let's keep the show moving with some surf rock from The Challenger.

LA's The Challengers kicked off the set with their 1965 surf rock classic, Banzai Washout. From there, we shifted into new wave territory with Duran Duran's 1982 smash hit, Rio. Next came Derry Ireland's The Undertones with their 1979 single, You've Got My Number, Why Don't You Use It? Another LA band, The Rumors, drove us back into the garage with their 1965 release, Hold Me Now. We wrapped up the set in London with X-Ray Specs and their 1977 track, I Live Off You. Now let's head back to the beach with Dave Myers and the Surf Tones.

from Laguna Beach, California, Dave Myers and the Surf Tones took us to the beach with Moment of Truth, released in 1963, which was followed by Rum Kicks from Seoul, South Korea, and their 2022 release, Punk Is Nowhere. Oh yeah? Says who? We closed the set with Phil and the Frantics from Phoenix, Arizona, and their 1966 release, I Must Run. And as Phil and the Frantics must run, so must I. But fear not, I'll be back next week with more of the music you love. 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Budget Girls take us out this week with a Dave Clark 5 cover, Glad All Over. Keep rocking, my friends, and see you next time.

front steps, watching ants swarming along the border of the cement walk at the side of my house. There were hundreds of them. They were moving in both directions in a fevered pitch. I looked down at them, busily rushing along, not taking a moment's rest, and I wondered if their stamina, the focus with which they carried out their duties, the single-minded sense of purpose with which they labored. And I thought that they obviously considered that what they were doing, or maybe it had been programmed into their genes, that what they were doing was terribly important, that it had in fact a sense of urgency about it. Maybe it had to do with the survival of their community. But to me, all their efforts seemed pointless. Did they think that all that work was leading anywhere fruitful? The success or failure of their efforts meant nothing, at least to me. It seemed absurd in the larger perspective. And then you said, "There you are." And you pointed to a lone ant on the first step leading to my porch, an ant wandering about idly, the outsider, the loner, on a scouting mission. And I liked your saying this. It made me feel as if you considered me unique, special. But then I wondered, don't we all consider ourselves different? Is there anyone who'd say, "Well, I'm just one of those thousands of mindless creatures scurrying along. I'm just like all the rest." And then I asked you, "Justine," I said, "where are you?" And you pointed to an ant that was a short distance from the crowd, wandering in circles, stopping, going this way, then that way, unsure, looking lost. And you said, "Yeah, that's me."

When I was down in Florida, I went to get Mom roses for Mother's Day. And at the flower shop, I saw a golden teddy bear, about 2.5 feet tall. It was the cutest bear with fine, soft fur, and it was so comforting to touch. Yeah, I held the bear in my arms and I was so moved, I almost felt tears rising in my eyes. It felt so warm and comforting to hold it. And this bear had the sweetest look on its face, a look of love, of understanding. It felt alive. And I thought I could love this bear with all my heart. And I imagined buying it and taking it home with me, and whenever I felt lonely, I could pick it up and hug it. And I'd talk to it. But then, I was afraid to buy it because I thought I might, you know, get too attached to it in an unhealthy way. I'd begin to love it. I'd begin to imagine that it was really alive. I'd sleep with it. I'd have it propped up next to me when I took my meals. And eventually I'd lose my mind, and I'd be placed in a mental hospital with my teddy bear. I thought all these things as I contemplated buying it. And then I thought, you must remember this bear was made in a factory, probably on an assembly line with thousands of other identical bears. It's made of synthetic materials. It's filled with stuffing. It has buttons for eyes. I mean, come on, it's not a real bear, and it's no more alive than an armchair or a sofa. But still, looking at that sweet face and holding his cuddly little body in my arms, I felt so moved. But I didn't buy him, because I was afraid I'd descend quickly into insanity.

can't sleep. But who needs sleep? I mean, you don't know what's going on when you're sleeping. It's like being in a disorderly state in which you experience all kinds of delusions. You toss, you turn, you twitch, you thrash around, you sweat, grind your teeth, moan, snore, drool on your pillow. You aren't even aware of the fact that you have to go to the bathroom, and you make up stupid dreams to explain the sensation. And there's really no medical reason why people have to sleep. It's never been proved that it serves any purpose. Yet somehow they feel they're entitled to it. But once you experience a long period of insomnia, the way I have, you come to realize that it's not an affliction, but a blessing. You go out into the streets at night and you finally get to see what goes on in the other half of life that you've always slept through. Yeah. You see things you had no idea existed. And you find, after a short time, that you're not even tired anymore. You don't need to sleep. You enter into a state of alert meditation, of heightened awareness, of peace. Like the quiet of the night itself, you're free to let things happen, to let life happen. Night is the time of the unexpected, the unforeseen, the unpredictable. There's an electricity in the air. It's the time of love, of mystery, of adventure. But I really need some sleep. I'm so tired. I can hardly walk. I bump into things.

I'm sitting in a house in West Hollywood. There are a man and a woman, both in wheelchairs, in the room with me. The man, in his mid-40s, has white hair and a drooping white mustache. He's lean, looks as though he's about 6 feet tall, though he cannot stand up. He's holding a kitten in his lap, his hands folded around it. And the man, John, tells us about a recent river raft trip he took. 2 days of floating on a rubber raft down a river with rapids. He encourages the woman to join his group of paraplegics, quadriplegics, head trauma victims, blind people, people with various handicaps who have adventures together. He says he had such a great time. He laughs about being lifted into the air and landing 6 feet back in the raft during the descent at one point. She asks him if he fell into the water, and he says yes, but it didn't matter because everyone was wearing life preservers. He went down underwater, but came bobbing back up. And it was so great. She really should come with them, get out into the open air. Then he tells me that he went skiing a few months ago. I ask him how the hell he did it. He explains that there's a ski made with a pole on it that has a chair for you to sit on. So you sit on the chair attached to the ski, holding two ski poles, and you go down a hill. And for those who are less adventurous, you can go down a hill in a pod-like sled that you can steer, which is also fun. Again, he urges her to join him. She says she's not the athletic type. In the background, I can hear the sad, droning music of Harold Budd and Brian Eno, providing an eerie background ambience for the conversation we're having. A conversation that now moves to the accident that crippled John for life, which took place about 8 years ago when he was 40. He was riding his motorcycle when a car in front of him, driven by a woman, swerved to the left, cutting him off. And he hit her door and he flew over her car and damaged his spinal cord. And he was paralyzed for life. And then he spoke of how many men who'd fought in Vietnam had come back damaged or broken. That you rarely heard about them. These men who committed suicide because of the guilt of surviving their friends who died there, or the guilt of having killed other young people, something you could never get over as long as you lived. And he, when he came back from the war, he had become a wild motorcycle rider, and he had taken part in races, had taken all kinds of risks, maybe in pursuit of his own death. But ironically, the accident that paralyzed him had not been his fault at all. Then he told me about going to a baseball game at Anaheim in his wheelchair. And while he was on his way back to his spot, after going to the bathroom and getting a beer, a young man came up to him and asked him what had happened to him. And he told him. And the young man said he'd recently been driving a car, his best friend sitting in the passenger seat beside him. And his mind had wandered for a moment. And the next thing he knew, they'd been involved in a collision. And although he'd walked away with only a few minor bruises, his friend was paralyzed from the waist down. And it was his fault. And with tears in his eyes, he said, "I can't bring myself to visit him in the hospital. I feel so sick about it." And he asked John, "What should I do? I don't know what to do." And John said, "Go and visit him. Ask him for his forgiveness." And the young man was standing by his wheelchair, shaking his head, saying he didn't know if he could do it. He felt so bad. His friend probably hated him. He was so ashamed that he just didn't know if he could face him. And John repeated, "Go to him. Visit him. Do it." By now, the kitten had jumped into my lap and was curled up and had gone to sleep, and John was drinking another beer, and the woman was being very quiet, and it was a comfort to have this kitten in my lap, asleep,
a real comfort to me, sitting in the late afternoon in the living room of this house with two people in wheelchairs, thinking about the Vietnam War and the dead and the people who lived recklessly because they didn't feel they deserved to live and wanted secretly to die. And then John told us about a good friend of his, also a paraplegic, who'd been paralyzed by attempting, while drunk, to ride his motorcycle over a chasm, but hadn't succeeded in making the leap, and had crashed. And the woman in the room, who had been paralyzed by polio, who had done nothing to cause her own affliction, who was in no way responsible for what had happened to her, said angrily, "I can't understand that kind of stupidity. It was bad enough to be paralyzed through no fault of your own, to be a victim of disease or accident, but to get drunk and do something so foolish that disabled you, to try to leap over a ravine on your motorcycle, that was just outrageous." And her face turned red, and I had the feeling she didn't want to hear anymore. Well, people are disabling and killing themselves all the time. Slow motion, chronic suicides. And maybe we're all cripples. Maybe we've all been crucified. I used to think that. I used to look at people walking in the street, sitting in restaurants, and I'd imagine that they were all crucified. That life was full of crucifixions. You couldn't see the crosses because the crosses were in everybody's heart.

Some people say that what happens here doesn't make any difference. Doesn't even cause a ripple on the surface of the pond. Doesn't even cause a single leaf on the tree of life to stir. But it doesn't mean Dick. It doesn't mean Jack. Well, all right, God, if you're here, show yourself. Turn the chairs in this room to sawdust. Cause the microphone that I'm talking into to burst into flame. Turn me into a pillar of salt. Or rent asunder the holy ground on which this radio station is constructed. I'm waiting. Come on. I'm waiting for you. You can't even get it up, can you? I sense his presence in the room. I feel the nearness of him. And yet, he does not speak. He lifteth not a hand in wrath. He maketh not the heavens to part, nor doth he causeth lightning to strike. Doth the fact that I live make you nervous? You know, when I think about all the people who pray to you, who praise your name, who sing hymns to you, who compose great pieces of music to you, who paint huge portraits, construct cathedrals, who have gone to war and killed other people in your name, I just don't get it.

I sit down next to a woman in a bar. I ask her where she bought her sandals. She says Tijuana. They're called Huaraches. They've got rubber tire tread bottoms and leather on top. They last forever, she says. You could walk across Europe in these. I tell her that I myself prefer Roman gladiator-style sandals with leather thongs running up the thighs. She raises one eyebrow. And I say, I also like Birkenstocks because they're really comfortable and give you good lumbar support. I am being completely ironic. Really, she says, giving me a look. I ask her, what's her favorite food? She says, pad thai noodles, oatmeal cookies, and beer. I ask her, what perfume do you wear? She says, Chanel for daytime and Shalimar for night. I ask her, what's her favorite car? She says, a 59 Cadillac, because I had some wonderful experiences in one once. It's a big old car with fins, she says. It's kind of like a Davenport with wheels. I ask her what her favorite season is. She says, summer, because the evenings are so delightful and the air smells better and everything slows down. People drink more, they're in a better mood. We don't have all those goddamn holidays that are such a drag. Yeah, summer, definitely. She's wearing a black dress, and I ask, what's your favorite color? And she says, black, because it's rich. And I say, but they say black is the absence of color. And she says, well, if you believe that it's the darker textures of the human soul that make us human, the absence of those things is the absence of life. I ask, do you use a roll-on or a stick? And she says, why are you interested in my underarms? Just trying to be amusing. Oh, you think my armpits are amusing? Well, what about yours? Let's talk about them. What's going on there? Well, I use an unscented roll-on myself, I say. This is quite a high-minded conversation we're having, she says. Then I ask her what happens when a guy comes up to her and hits on her. Depends on how I feel about him, she says. You mean if you like someone, you go home with him? Are you asking me to go home with you? I'm asking you what I just asked, I say. Well, if you're asking if I'm easy, I don't think it's your business. And then a very beautiful woman walks by. And we both look at her. And she says, beauty, it can be a terrible curse. Because all doors open for you and you get this air of entitlement. And then all of a sudden that old devil time starts working on you. You start to wrinkle and sag. And you were so busy dressing for the party, you just didn't have the time to develop any other parts of yourself. So you're left with an empty bag.

you really believe it, sitting in church, reciting and memorizing some received rational argument for the existence of God is going to get you anywhere? That being a dutifully law-abiding citizen and living an entirely conventional life, very proper and very correct, obeying the dietary laws, giving to charity, that by living that way you will in any way approach the sacred? I don't think so. Because anything that's sacred or with God must take you into the mysterious and the ecstatic and the numinous, and therefore it just can't be a fact. It can't be something that you can prove, that you can work through rationally like 2 and 2 is 4. There is no point in sitting around trying to prove that God exists, because if you could prove it, you would have defeated yourself. The closer you get to something that's impossible, to something that can't be true, that must be where God is. So the profane is everything that's common, that's everyday. And as you move away from that, you head toward the sacred. And the sacred is truly experienced in only extreme situations, when all the veils are ripped from your eyes and you see that this life is not what it appears to be. And that's when you really begin to think.

when I hear the blues, I feel connected to all the brothers, all the American guys who've gone down. Robert Johnson recorded one record and then was murdered by a girlfriend. He wrote all those great songs, Rollin' and Tumblin', Spoonful. Lots of great standards came from him. Johnson was supposed to be quite a ladies' man. His life was all about music, pussy, and booze. The pussy got him in the end. Buddy Bolden was a cornet player in New Orleans in 1910. He was 25 and marching in a parade, and he blew his horn so hard that he busted the blood vessels in his neck and went mad. Spent the rest of his life in the bughouse. But the way he played the horn is legendary. And Billie Holiday, she was so tragic. She knew from the beginning that she was slated to go down some horrible way. And she was the voice of what's happened to black people from the beginning of this country. She had lots of dignity. Blues music is the music of an oppressed class of people. So you hear laments and wails and mournful sounds coming from people who've been denied. And if the great music of this country came from oppression and despair, and there isn't any great music coming out of Scarsdale or Napa Valley, what does that mean? That suffering is a good thing? The reason that I love the blues is because it's all about this broken-hearted dream of America. The music to me is really rooted in the land, in the dirt of this country. Really, Southern blues is, the texture of it is really grounded in the earth. I hear that music, it makes me really sad about America, because this country has turned into such a huge disappointment.

my mother has retained her sense of humor in spite of what's happened. I suppose a lot of people would get sour, bitter, and very depressed about having a stroke. But her spirit seemed to be good. At least, what she shows me. I've seen her laugh at her own failed attempts to speak when she tries to express something and it comes out garbled and no one understands what she's saying. She hears herself and she laughs because she recognizes the disparity between her intention, the words as they appear in her brain, and the words that actually come out of her mouth. And the discrepancy is funny. I remember once she was lying in bed and she was trying to explain something to me, trying to tell me something, and her words got all garbled up and just didn't make any sense at all. And she saw me looking at her. And I guess she realized that I had no idea what she was saying. And she broke out laughing. She laughed and laughed and laughed. And then, finally, when she'd stopped, she said, "I'm not afraid of dying, but I am afraid of becoming more ill than I am. If she dies suddenly, well, that's fine with her. But if she loses her grip, loses more and more control, and becomes more ill, this is the thing that terrifies her." The day she was leaving JFK Hospital to go to the rehab center, she wanted to change from the hospital gown into her own gown. And she was impatient because the nurses weren't coming. And she wanted me to help her, so I helped her remove her hospital garment and replace it with her own gown. And there she was, completely naked in front of me, this 85-year-old woman, soft, flabby, breast sagging, large, soft belly, gray pubic hair. My mother. And I changed her clothing. And also, because none of the nurses came, I had to give her a bedpan. I stuck the bedpan right under her, and then I removed it with the urine in it, and I carried it to the toilet and flushed it away. And as she lies in her bed, my mother reaches out to me, and I try to give her back whatever she seems to need. She holds my hand. I hold hers. And I put my hand over her hand, holding my hand. And as she grasps my arm, I grasp her arm. And sometimes I run my hand through her hair. She really needs physical contact. She needs physical comfort.

You know, when I'm down in Florida visiting my mother, in the evenings I run on a golf course. And it's very beautiful. And see the sun going down. The sky is so large and the clouds are so low and so dramatic. Years ago, when I was running along, I came to two rows of young saplings that had just been planted. And as I approached these young trees and ran by them, I touched them with my hands. I touched the trees on the left side with my left hand and the trees on my right with my right hand. I spoke to them. I said, just look at you. You're so beautiful. And what a nice place they planted you. I hope you like it here. Yeah, I run on this golf course. I run every evening when I'm down here in Florida. I'm from California, really, but my parents live down here. Felt something spiritual, something profound happening. I felt as if I were connected to those trees. And every time I'd run on the golf course, I'd run between those two rows of trees and I'd touch them. I'd say, I'm back. How are you doing? What kind of a day has it been? And I'd fly back to California, and then months later I'd come back and the trees would be larger. They'd be a little bit older. And then I'd tell them, God, look at you guys. Look at the way you're growing up. And it pleased me so much to see them. Like my friends, my family. And then when Freddie died, my stepfather, and then later when my mother had her stroke, and I was running on that golf course again, and I came to those trees and they were larger than they had ever been. They were like teenagers. I had to reach up to touch their branches. As I approached them, I didn't have that feeling. I couldn't find that feeling. I wanted that feeling back so badly. I wanted to feel that connection with them again. But I was so, I don't know, alienated from myself, alienated from everything, so sad, fighting my pain, that when I passed through those trees, the emotion wasn't there, and I said, I apologized to them. I said, hey guys, I'm really sorry, I don't know what's wrong with me. I don't feel what I should be feeling, and I touched every tree just the way I always do, but it just felt different. It just didn't feel right. And then when I passed through all of them, there are 27 trees altogether, I felt that I'd failed. That I'd failed in some deep and some profound way. And then the next day I ran on the golf course again. And as I ran, I was thinking, what's going to happen when I get to those trees? Am I going to have that feeling? Am I going to have that emotion? Will I have that connection with them? And as they approached, I felt a sense of apprehension and anxiety because the feeling was not there. And I said to them again, I don't have the feeling now.
I just don't know what to say. I don't know what to do. I felt like I was letting them down. That my heart had somehow evaporated. And then the third time when I ran on the golf course, and my mother was back in her bed, sleeping, I thought, this time I'm not going to say anything, I'm not going to expect anything, I will just run in between those two rows of trees and I will touch them. Touched their branches, and I said nothing. And then when I came out the other end, I kept on running. And I've been running ever since.

whenever I fly back from Florida. And the plane comes in over LA. It's always in the evening. And I look down at those lights, those millions and millions of lights spreading out for miles and miles. And I think of all those people below, the people that I can't see, the people who are as small as microorganisms. And I know they're down there, driving in their cars, in the buildings. And for a moment, I think of the absurdity of human vanity. But then, of course, the plane lands and I walk through the airport and catch a cab and I'm on my way home. Down there with all the rest of them.

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3: Today, we meet Jeff Rogers. Jeff is 16 and lives with his family in Boston. More and more these days, he finds himself thinking about race and being forced to answer the question, what are you? This is his radio diary.
4: Good morning, Jeffrey. It's time to get up. Let's go.
5: Yeah, I'm coming.
6: What's going on? It's Jeff. 6:20. Gotta get up and go to school. Usually every morning, listen to some music. Cause I gotta get energized, like my morning coffee. I love my music. This morning, the selection is disco. Sister Sledge, he's the greatest dancer. Yes, I do listen to disco. I wonder why. He's the greatest dancer.
7: My name is Jeff. I'm 16. I live in Dorchester, which is part of Boston. I live with both my parents, my father, my mother, two brothers and a sister. When my family's all together, it looks like an unusual bunch because people don't quite place us as a family right away. We look like a real motley crew.
8: He's the greatest dancer. I wonder why.
6: I wonder why. He's the greatest dancer. I wonder why.
7: Most people look at me, they think I'm Puerto Rican. And it's like, that's exactly what I look like, the stereotypical Puerto Rican. Like, slick back hair, long sideburns, both ears pierced, one of those little pencil-thin teenage mustache. But it always ends up coming up when someone says, how do you say such and such in Spanish to me? And I say, I'm not Spanish. And they say, what are you? Let me get into some of my pop's old records. My father's really into music. You know, he has a lot of old records, and going through the records and tapes and CDs that he has, they come across funny stuff like this. I was like, hey. Three Dog Night. It's corny, but it's cool, you know what I'm saying? It's like, this is my theme song.

0: Usually, when someone asks what I am, I say I'm African. You know, my father's black, my mother's white. And when I was younger, to me, that's the way it was supposed to be. Father meant black person, mother meant white person. You know? I thought, to me, it was normal. Anything else was unusual. And, you know, race had no bearing on anything. To me, two Asian people could just have a black kid. It made perfect sense when I was younger.
1: I'll do mine first.
2: I know you're hungry.
0: Yeah, my parents, the coffee connoisseurs. I was a coffee maker. I just, I like to DJ on it. It's like they always have that argument, nature versus nurture. You know, is it the way you're brought up or just the way you're born? When you're younger, you don't ponder. You know, who am I? What? Why am I here? You know, you're just living for the day, having fun, watching Teenage Mutant.

0: Ninja Turtles and eating cereal. Then, you hit that beautiful certain age and you start to redefine yourself. And the biggest
1: Kathy,
0: thing is probably the opposite sex, or
1: Adonai,
0: like I say, in my
1: Gerald,
0: case, girls.
1: Londi, Michaela, Shannon. These are little numbers that you rip off a little piece of paper. I got other pages of numbers, like ones I actually took the time to write down. These are the miscellaneous ones. Liz, Mimi, Monique,
0: As in
1: Kaylee.
0: elementary school and in middle school, to girls, I was more or less undesirable. People used to make fun of me, rank on me, whatever, a lot. And I know a lot of kids got made fun of when they were little because they were mixed, but I never did, and I'll tell you why. Because I was so fat, people ignore it to jump on the easier fat jokes. I was huge, I mean, pretty big. But, it made me sharp-tongued, sharp-witted. You had to develop guts living like that. And it was right at the time when I hit middle school, I started getting some style. You know what I'm saying? Dressing a little better, taking care of myself, realizing that, you had to comb your hair, you didn't just get up and go. little stuff, wipe the crust out your eye, and next thing you know, the girls are looking at me. And I'm glad they look at me now. Yep, I got them all. About to be out the door. I guess I'll check y'all later. School I go to is Boston Latin Academy in Roxbury. Right now I'm just going through the hallways. Bell just rang, fourth period. Lunch is about to start. I look unusual with a big microphone walked through the hallway.
2: What are you doing?
0: My job.
2: Oh.
0: When you walk into the cafeteria at school, in one corner sit all the white kids, then more in the middle sit the black kids. And then on the other side, there's a little place for the outcasts. And somewhere, the Hispanic kids get scattered.
3: All right, now, everyone at this table is white, right?
4: Yeah, we white.
3: Hey, why you think all the white people sit together?
5: I'm thinking about getting the race change,
0: I remember actually one time, the principal issued like a little statement about that. Like, yeah, you guys should try to intermingle more or whatever. Everyone politely ignored her. Usually I sit at one of the black tables, the black male table.
3: Yo, so you wouldn't fit a table with white folks?
6: Personally, I don't think I'd fit in, because it's like a different culture.
4: Yeah.
0: Only time when black kids tend to consider me not fully black seems to be when the actual subject of race comes up. One of the things when you listen to rap, rap's always talking about there's going to be a race war. And people kind of look at it like, what side am I going to be on? Who will I fight for? And that kid Kamal that I was talking to, he's arguing there's going to be a race war. And he said the reason why no one told me about it was because I'm half and half. That's really, he said, you didn't hear about it? It's because you're half and half. As if it was like, yeah, he's cool, but he also fraternizes with the enemy, so he can't know our plans. He can't be trusted. I don't know, it seems like a whole bunch of malarkey now, but all I'm saying is that, I'm never really, really, really, really, really fully in. It's almost like, if we're on a sports team, they've all been on the Celtics their whole life. But me, I've been on the Celtics for years, but I got traded from the Clippers. So if I was able to say, yeah, the Clippers isn't a bad organization, let's say, yeah, you're just saying that because you were once on the Clippers. You never know, when it comes to the race issue, I could just be a traitor, It's funny, a lot of people, a lot of black people have no interaction with white people, no white friends, and a lot of white people the same. I actually have a black person and a white person live in my house, interact constantly. Chose each other over anyone else on the whole earth and the whole universe. And it's illustrated to me every day,
7: Please!
8: Try ahead.
9: Jehovah, for allowing us to come together as a family and enjoy each other's company. Thank you for all the blessings that you've given us.
0: These days, my parents are kind of affluent, but there was a time when they were really dirt poor. They lived in the projects. They lived in Columbia Point, probably the oldest and biggest projects in Boston.
7: Amen.
10: Pass our plates around.
11: I'll do mine first.
0: As my father tells it, and I never heard my mother disagree, him being black, my father walked up to my mother one day. He walked up and said, are you racist? And she said, you know, as is cool for white people to say then and now, no, not at all. Not racist, me, no, never. And he said, well, I am, and walked away. According to him, that's the first thing he ever said to her. You know, he was just being a smart guy, just like he is now. And she was just playing the straight woman, just like she does now.
4: You never know what you're going to like or who you're gonna end up with. When I got to your mother, the color really had nothing to do with it. I liked her. She was all over me like a wet blanket. I couldn't do anything about it. I succumbed, and you guys are here. So, thank you very much.
8: Thank you.
1: I mean, back then, would you say it was more, I don't think I had to put this, was that more the exception or the rule? I mean, it down south in 1960, it was against the law for black people and white people to get married or be together.
4: What happened was, when your mother and I realized that she was pregnant and that we had been playing with fire and got burnt, I went over, I told my mother. My mother took it better than I thought, and then we had to tell other people. And they were just to give the baby up, give your brother up, big time.
8: They didn't approve of it. All the notions that they had, maybe that we weren't going to stay together, that it wasn't going to work, that we were going to have a terrible life, that we were going to end up on welfare forever, you know, all of those notions. It didn't pan out.
4: It's so funny when I think back now. But my grandmother was a beautiful, beautiful woman, and she was, you know, she's the image of your mother. Somewhere along the line, one of the slaves or something was impregnated, but somewhere along the line, there's some white blood in almost all of our families, but I think in grandma. But if you told grandma that she was white, and we used to do that just to tease her sometimes, she used to get upset about it. Say, I'm not white, you know. One of the things that I'm kind of envious of you guys is that when you're with your mother, you can look like you're white. When you're with your father, you can look like you're black. Bada bing, bada boom, that's it. You can be whatever you want, you know? You can be whatever you want.
0: Yeah. One day, my father was listening to Stevie Wonder, and I heard dun dun dun dun dun dun dun dun. That's one of the first songs I really tried to learn how to play on the piano.

it does kind of make you want to reminisce. 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It makes you think about stuff. I'm 16 years old, almost 17. And being black and white kind of makes sure I was always set apart. You know, a little bit different. Always a little, you know, offbeat. In life, I'm beginning to think there's only two type of people. There's the types of people that see the sneaker that everyone has and rush out to get the new style. And there's the type of people that see the sneaker that everyone has and rush out to get something so that they can be so different and so outstanding. And I think I'm the latter. I love to be a little bit different. I'm gonna stop my little speech right here. I think I said enough. So until then, peace out.

0: Welcome to USC Annenberg's This California Life. I'm Megan Donis. This season, we document Altadena after the fires, following this remarkable community as it recovers and rebuilds. As part of our series, we collaborated with the Charlotta Bass Journalism and Justice Lab at USC. And in our next story, Bass fellow Daniela Lake explores what the Black community in Altadena can learn from another thriving Black community consumed by fire during the Tulsa Race Massacre of 1921.
1: And then we start coming further across Altadena Drive, and that's when we were literally like you just walked us right into a volcano, an active volcano. Everything was on fire. Everything. The bushes, the trees, the houses.
2: It was like a blowtorch just right over everything.
3: I've never seen anything like that. Never, no.
4: You're listening to Rooted in Recovery, a podcast series from the USC Charlotta Bass Lab, exploring how Altadena's Black community is recovering after the devastating Eden fire. I'm Daniela Lake, a master's student in journalism at USC and Bass Lab fellow. Each episode will highlight a different piece of the story, from Black food culture to mental health, memory, and rebuilding. But in this first episode, we begin with the fire itself.
1: And that's when the wind really started cranking. And I was like, you know what, we're in trouble. This is bad. And then you could hear the radio and you could hear them start calling out streets going, wait a minute, that's impossible for the fire to have gone down that far. Now it's into the community. Now it's no longer a hillside or a brush fire.
4: That's Keith Holloway, a Pasadena fire engineer. His station was one of the first at the scene of the fire.
1: The wind was blowing so hard a couple times, I had to literally back up because I couldn't walk forward. It was blowing all the stuff in my face. I couldn't see, so I just had to back into the fire and back into the houses. Everything was on fire. I mean, literally, it was like looking or standing inside of a glowing toaster.
4: He's been a firefighter for over 40 years. He's seen a lot of disasters, but nothing like the Eden fire.
1: I was here for the Northridge earthquake, all the whole Y2K funny business. I mean, a lot of stuff. The LA riots after they had the verdict for Rodney King. I was here for all that stuff. So I've seen some things, but nothing ever to that magnitude. It's unrecognizable. Looked like somebody dropped an atomic bomb. It was an experience, definitely an apocalyptic experience.
4: Altadena residents, like the Wilson family, would also describe the Eden fire as apocalyptic.
2: And you can literally see everything was just burning. Everything just from the mountains down to almost Muir High School was just on fire. So once I went up, turned the corner, and the church was on fire.
4: The Eden fire burned over 9,000 structures. 6,000 of those were family homes. Like many residents who lost their home and place of work, Reverend Andre Wilson lost both his home and church to the Eden fire. He's served as the pastor of Altadena United Methodist Church for almost a decade.
2: In order to process it, you have to be alone. And when you're moving like this, you don't really have time to process it. I've been moving, trying to get my check-in on congregation members, trying to find new facilities, trying to get aid. So you really hadn't had time to process it. I went by yesterday to try to process. And even then, people were yelling at me, hey, get your head up, it's all going to be okay. And so it's hard to process because people really want you to be better and actually don't really understand that mourning is a good part of healing.
5: For many of us, we're not really sure like what day it is. You know, it is like you're grieving, someone's died. And so life continues, but you're sort of in a daydream sort of state. You're exhausted. You have a lot of moving parts. You're not in your home element. You're in a new place, or you're in someone else's home, or you're in a new place. And then your church home is gone.
4: That's Heather Wilson. The Wilson family is staying with relatives as they recover.
5: So everyone's routine who's been affected is upside down. And yet people kind of expect you to act like none of this has happened, and you still have obligations to fulfill. So it's a balancing act.
2: I know everybody in that neighborhood. I grew up in Altadena. That's everybody I know. So it's so that compounds it, because even people that aren't part of the church, I know have lost home. So it's just surreal. Everybody you know has lost something.
4: When visiting Altadena now, some streets like Lincoln Avenue appear somewhat normal at first. One sign reads $40 for 2 weeks of yoga, and some restaurants like Perry's Joint are still open. But then you turn the corner on a street like Altadena Drive, and you're hit with the devastation. Avison Charter Schools is burned, and for some homes, all that's left are the front staircase and chimney. For one house, it's the washer and dryer. But what was Altadena like before this devastation? Because of the fire, some people were learning for the first time that Altadena was 18% Black and that it had a thriving Black community with Black-owned businesses and Black homeowners. Heather Wilson recalls her first impression of Altadena back when she was visiting her childhood friend.
5: When I was about 8 or 9, we went over to her house, and her father was a dentist. And, you know, I was walking around, and she had a nice home, and there were, like, Black people around. And where I was raised, that just, they were not there. And so it was so refreshing as a little girl to see your, just regular Black folk walking around, living their lives, being teachers and doctors and dentists or whatever. And that was really just a beautiful thing for me as a little Black girl in an area that I didn't see a lot of people that looked like me. So it was a very, very special and unique place. And over time, because of the beauty by the mountains, you had more and more people, Latinos and Asians and whites and Armenians, kind of slowly move in. And so it was it's a very multicultural, but has a really strong African American history here. And that's really, really special, especially in Southern California. And it's also unique because, as he was saying, in Southern California, we tend to be very segregated when we go home. There's tons of everything in SoCal, but at home, most neighborhoods are all one thing or another. And so Altadena was really, really unique in that, not only for the history of having the middle-class Blacks there, but also later on to being such a welcoming place for all persons to come. And it's a really beautiful thing. One of the reasons we really appreciate when my daughter goes to school, you have a bit of everything. And you don't see that a lot in LA.
4: Similarly, attorney Lee Merritt, a civil rights attorney, reflected on how seeing Altadena's Black community positively impacted his upbringing. He's known for his work on racial justice, including cases related to police brutality and hate crimes, such as when 25-year-old Ahmaud Arbery was shot and killed by 3 white men in Georgia back in 2020. Attorney Merritt represented Ahmaud Arbery's family. It was a case that, along with the murder of Breonna Taylor and George Floyd, sparked national outrage in 2020. Attorney Merritt said that being introduced to the Black community in Altadena changed his life trajectory.
6: In high school, I was adopted by my grandmother who lived in Pasadena. And it was really a turning point in my life because she was pulling me out of suspension, expulsion of my prior school, gang violence, and a number of other things. I was introduced to this cocoon of a community in Altadena, Pasadena. And this was a Black middle-class community with folks who, for example, were connected to Morehouse College, where I eventually went to school, where there were African Americans who were invested in the arts, who owned property, and introduced me to a new, I guess, a Black experience that I didn't know existed. Mine was rooted in incarceration and gang violence, et cetera. And so this opportunity, when I was 14 or 15 transitioning into high school, was really something that put me on a path to be able to be not only have access to some of our higher learning institutions, but to be a better representative of our community as a whole.
4: But now many of those Black families are displaced. But this isn't the first time a thriving Black community was destroyed by fire. To understand Altadena's future, let's look at our past. The Tulsa Race Massacre. In the early 1900s, Tulsa, Oklahoma had its own thriving Black neighborhood, located in Tulsa's Greenwood District.
7: We called it Black Wall Street because it had almost 200 businesses.
4: Black Wall Street was a bustling hub for Black entrepreneurship. It was home to Black-owned shops, hotels, theaters, but all of that was torn apart apart overnight in 1921 when a white mob stormed into Black Wall Street, setting fire to everything in its path, burning homes and businesses. It's believed to be the worst incident of racial violence in American history.
7: We're talking about a community that was devastated in over less than 48 hours, over 1,550 homes and businesses destroyed. 1,550 homes and businesses destroyed. They talk about up to 300 people died, but what we do know is actually 3,000 people were disappeared, never to be heard from again.
4: Attorney DeMario Solomon Simmons represents the last living survivors of the Tulsa Race Massacre. He's also the founder of Justice for Greenwood, an organization formed almost 100 years after the massacre to get justice and reparations for the Greenwood community, which was never the same after the massacre.
7: Not one of those businesses that were impacted by the massacre are operating today. So there should be funding and consulting services for descendants to be able to build businesses back up.
4: Although the Black community in Tulsa was devastated by racial violence and Altadena was ravaged by a natural disaster, both were prosperous Black communities that were ultimately consumed by fire.
7: I think some of the parallels that we see in rebuilding is that they're going to have some of the same challenges dealing with insurance, or either not having enough insurance and not being able to get the proper information to the insurance companies. Another thing that we see that's still plaguing Greenwood today that I think is going to be a problem in Altadena and Black communities across this nation, many of these people have been living in these homes for decades, but they don't actually own the homes, meaning that they have received these homes passed down from their families, but they didn't do the proper estate planning. They haven't done proper probate. And that's a big problem that we see in Tulsa, but throughout this nation. And we have to have a program of Justice for Greenwood to address that.
4: Even in the face of these challenges, there's still hope in rebuilding.
7: I want the people of Altadena to understand that they can rebuild, and they should rebuild, and they should rebuild even forward thinking and better than what they had before. And you have to come into that mind state once you start the rebuilding. Come together as a community and say, what do we want this community to look like again? And make sure that they are standing together to not allow the vultures and the predators that want to come in and swoop up the land and get the land for cheap because people are, you know, desperate. You know, you lose everything overnight. That is something that, if it hasn't happened to you, it's very difficult to even imagine. So people are desperate. People need to live their life today. But I hope the people of Altadena can take the example of Greenwood to stick together and fight to keep the land that's been in their family for so long.
4: Even in the devastation, the birds are still chirping in Altadena. And on some lawns, grass is starting to grow again.
5: Altadena, I believe, will never be the same as it was before the fires. And it doesn't mean it's going to be worse, but it's going to be different. I do hope that it will be still a home, a beautiful place where all people can come together, Blacks and whites, and feel at home and comfortable. That is my hope.
4: The congregation of Altadena United Methodist Church has found a temporary home at Scott United Methodist Church in Pasadena. After the fires, they came together to worship and support each other.
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4: Members of Altadena United Methodist Church call their church family Home of the Abundant Life.
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4: Thank you for listening to episode 1 of Rooted in Recovery. I'm Daniela Lake. In the following episodes, we'll discuss Black foodways, migration after the fires, mental health, and more.
0: This story was reported and produced by Daniela Lake with sound mixing by Rebecca Katz. 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
10: This is Bird Note. As a flock of ducks lift off from a marsh, their wings reveal large patches of powder blue and emerald. These dabbling ducks are called blue-winged teal. They're petite birds, noticeably smaller than mallards. The male's blue-gray head has a bright white crescent at the base of the bill, and his cinnamon sides and underparts are peppered with dark dots. Females are mottled grayish-brown. Blue-winged teal are long-distance migrants, traveling from nesting areas in Canada and the U.S. to South America for the winter. They feed in shallow water, with a preference during the breeding season for snails and fly larvae. In fall and winter, they seek out plant matter, especially seeds. Blue-winged teal pair up during the winter and migrate together in spring to a nesting area, often to where the female was born. There, the female will lay about 10 eggs, which hatch after 3 weeks. Once the eggs hatch, mother and ducklings walk away from the nest area within 24 hours, never to return to their nest again. Within just weeks, the young will be flying and ready to join their parents in their great migration south. For BirdNote, I'm Michael Stein.
11: I'm Haley Taylor, and you're listening to the Rough Draft Diaries. There's been an odd surge in the number of followers to my blog, and each of these followers share a common bond. They're all new to using Tumblr, the website I blog with, and they're all divorced. It's a simple misunderstanding. My blog is called The Great Divorce, but it doesn't have anything to do with divorce. I couldn't think of the perfect title when creating it, so I decided to use the title of my favorite book by C.S. Lewis, and then change it when something better presented itself, but it never changed. These bloggers, in their search to find others who share in their struggles, come across my blog title and follow it. Some of them realize The Great Divorce has nothing to do with the misfortunes of marriage ending and unfollow, but most of them don't realize. And because of this, I get this odd view into a part of Tumblr I never thought existed. I feel intrusive reading their posts, that I've tricked these bloggers into following me under some false pretenses, and I've gained insight into their world without any real privilege. But their stories are interesting, and I find I check their blogs regularly for updates, almost as if I really know them. I wondered if one blogger in particular would be comfortable giving some of his story to the Rough Draft Diaries. He agreed, as long as he could remain anonymous.

0: getting involved in lots of new stuff. I've been blogging with a lot of great people who are in similar situations, or worse. Most of the blogs I read depict lots of suffering and frustration. I understand, and I went through all of that too. Maybe I'm an insensitive person, maybe I never cared that much, or more likely I just knew when to quit. I did come to a conclusion at the peak of my misery that life is too short to spend in hell. I decided that I would do whatever it took to improve my situation. I made some mistakes at first, but I'm starting to get it together. Now I'm actually enjoying single life, except I'm not yet able to date, which, of course, I'm looking forward to. Other than that, I'm happy in my new separated status. My wife now says she misses me and wants to put the divorce on hold while she gets counseling. I have agreed, and we'll see what happens. Right now, it's hard for me to imagine we're going to be okay after all the alienation, and I don't think the divorce process will be on hold too much longer. Sometimes I feel a little guilty for not being more incapacitated by all this, but not too often. This particular blogger was the only one willing to send me a letter. I had asked two others, but they declined, respectively. It is interesting to note that they feel comfortable sharing rather personal events on the internet to be read by complete strangers, but are hesitant when asked directly about said experiences by, again, complete strangers. I'm Haley Taylor, and thanks for listening to this episode of The Rough Draft Diaries.
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4: That's what I'm talking about, ballerina in the hood.
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6: When a Black woman walks up to the desk in labor, what preconceived notions do you have about her?
7: I didn't even know we had a hair chart.

0: Hey, Lilo.
1: Hey, Hannah.
0: So today we're continuing our summertime series.
1: And you know, we're going to focus on the parents out there.
0: Summertime, summertime.
1: And that one thing that always brings parents closer to their kids is hair.
0: Hair, yes. It's a whole world of struggle sometimes, Lila.
1: Struggle and but, joy. You know, you like to do them twists and get your girl's hair all done up and braided.
0: Yes.
1: You know you love that wash day.
0: It's a sweet time sometimes, but sometimes it's hard and it's work. And it's like, but mommy, I don't want this style. I want this style.
1: But we don't talk much about what daddy can do, about what daddy does. Daddy does the hair too.
0: Daddy does the hair too sometimes, but I must admit, I mean, a lot of the mommies are the ones doing this hair and having to have these conversations with their kids.
1: Well, okay, so today though, we're gonna be talking about hair, and we're gonna be talking about some boys too, boys' hair. Let's go there.
0: Mm-hmm. Okay, so there's this barbershop in Oakland. It's called Mega Browns.
2: A great haircut, man. It's the best 2 weeks of your life.
0: So that's Damian Hunter. He's the owner of Mega Browns. And when you look around, it pretty much looks like a barbershop. There's chairs and clippers, mirrors. But then over there in the corner, you see a big nook, and it's full of children's books. Kids come in with their dads or moms, mostly their dads. It's the barbershop.

0: come in, they grab a book, and they get their hair cut. And if they like the book, they're allowed to actually take it home, except for three books.
1: There are three books in particular that cannot leave the shop. One, which is my daughter's favorite, my three-year-old. Nobody notices Minerva. Okay. Yeah, this book is beautiful. And A Superhero and the Barber of Doom, which is one of my favorites by John Rucco. And then Furqan's First Flat Top.
2: Furqan's First Flat Top. Oh, I like that one. That one sounds good.
0: Mm-hmm. It's by Robert Lou Trujillo. He's been Damien's client for the past 7 years. And it's in this shop that he got the inspiration to write his children's book about his son getting his first flat top right here.
3: My name is Furqan Moreno. I'm 10 years old and I've always had really curly hair. My mom and dad let me grow my hair out as long as I want. I just have to comb it. But I decided I want to cut my hair a different way.
4: Okay, so we're at Mega Brown's Barbershop, one of the pillar barbershops of Oakland and downtown Oakland, right near the New Parish, right near, what's the name of that other club? My name is Robert Luther Hill. I'm an author and illustrator. I did the book for Khan's First Flat Top. Well, when I was about 9 or 10, that's when I got my first flat top. And I went to the barbershop. This was in Richmond, California at the time. I went to the barbershop and I got it. And I wanted to get it really bad. I was really excited about it, but I was also super nervous. And so when I got to school, it's like, oh, are they going to clown me? Are they going to talk mess?
5: I sold tapes every day, me and Freddie B. Been famous since 1983.
4: Well, the thing that I think of at the time was probably the movie Juice. Like in 1992, like, you know, Q, the main character, Omar Epps, had like a short flat top with some lines. Tupac had a step flat top. The other character, Steel, also had a flat top too. So there was tons of people. That was like an in thing at the time. So like...
5: Every rap I ever made.
4: But as I began working on the book, and I mean, the book was like a 4-year-long process, there were kids that were starting to bring it back. So I look out my window in my block and I'm starting to see kids with flat tops again. It's not exactly the same as it was during like the 90s or the kid and play days, but it's starting to make a comeback with some kids.
3: When I got to the barbershop, I told Mr. Wallace I want to get a flat top. I was still a bit nervous about how to get it cut, so I asked him to show me some pictures of people's hairstyles.
4: When my son was born, I was just kind of frustrated by the fact that there were not any books about kids like him, that looked like him, or that were about just everyday stories. They were all like historical things, like in a lot of books about slavery and things like that. And I was like, not that those books won't get read to him, but I want something that's just like an everyday life thing. So like, what could be more normal than like going to get a haircut?
3: Daddy?
6: Yes, baby.
3: Remember the way Marcus got his haircut last year?
6: That's called a flat top.
3: I want to get my haircut like that. Can we do that today?
6: Sure, we can do that today.
4: So my son, I mean, I don't know, like, as far as, like, complexions go, but he's, like, a brown-skinned boy, light-skinned. When he grows his hair out, it's very, very curly, so he'll have, like, an afro. And there are not many books like that about kids like him. And I really fell back in love with reading, fell in love the first time with reading to him, to read kids' books to him, and thought, you know, there's got to be more out there. And I found that there wasn't. And so I was like, damn it, I'm going to make them myself. And that was, you know, 12 years ago. And it took me that long to understand how to write them and how to illustrate them and like what the industry is like and how to make it as a business person as well as a creative. But the story is based on him, like, you know, him going to get his haircut, and it's based on me going to get a haircut. And it's like a mixture of a lot of different people's experiences all into one. And then in the book, I don't put Oakland, I don't put New York or anything. I just wanted it to be like a kind of a generic city. So it could be anywhere, really. But it's, you know, an everyday thing, like just a father and son going to get a haircut. And that's another thing. There aren't too many books where it's like a father and son of color just interacting together, you know.
3: At Abuelita's house on Saturdays, we make tortillas flat with our hands.
6: Tortillas.
3: Will my hair look flat like that?
6: Tortillas are yummy, but no, it won't.
4: So my mom's black, my dad's mixed. He's Korean, Mexican, and Apache. My son, his mom is Mexican and Ecuadorian, so he has all of mine and his mom's.
3: Gracias, papi, para llevarme a cortar mi primer corte de mesita.
7: ¿Qué pasó?
4: Part of the reason why the book is in Spanish and English is to serve as a doorway between the two. So for Afro-Latinos who are in, Panama or Cuba or whatever country, like, you may not get to see that many pictures of a kid who looks like you with long hair, and to have some pride in that and to say that this is okay. There's that aspect of it. There's an aspect of Latinos, because they are also not a monolith. They can be from white, black. For them to see it and have some pride or understanding that there are Latinos who have hair like this, and for them to understand it. And it's also for black kids who don't necessarily know anyone who's Latino to understand that there are black folks who are Latino. And for them, for kind of both to language-wise kind of understand each other and like learn a little bit of English or learn a little bit of Spanish and kind of have more of a connection between them. And like, through that, having a conversation that, although some films and aspects of media are having it, I think it happens a lot more within places like a barbershop.
3: When I got home, I told my daddy about my first day back at school.
6: I told you it would look good, didn't I?
3: Thank you, Daddy, for getting me my first flat top.
2: Furkan and his flat top. I love it. Let's keep it going.
0: I know. Yes. Mm-hmm.
2: So there have been so many conversations about black hair lately, you know, and I'm really glad we could talk about black boys' hair too just
0: right
2: now.
0: Right.
2: Yeah, because I feel like, you know, yeah, the conversations around us, our women and their hair have been, anyway, I don't know. We don't need to go there.
0: Well, it's true. A lot of the talk about hair in black communities is about girls' hair or women's hair. We don't hear a lot about black boys' hair, so I'm glad we got to hear from Robert and his son.
2: Yeah. I often think, when is this conversation going to get old? You know what I mean?
0: Yeah.
2: Like, when are we going to be like, okay, we've heard it, we have hair, you know, there's issues with the hair that we're trying to figure it out, its identity, and it's this and
0: I don't think it's ever going to go away, because there's always going to be a new generation of kids who are born into this world who need to have these conversations, and these are going to come up all the time. And it doesn't have to be a negative thing. I think it's inspiring and it's good for us.
2: No, I think it's good too. I feel like, you know, someone once told me, you're going to do an episode about hair. Haven't that been done already? Have you guys done that already? I'm like, you know what? Hair is something. There are many deep roots to this story. We all know that.
0: We got to untangle.
2: Okay.
0: We need to stop.
2: But what I love about all these conversations right now about hair is that a lot of parents are having some really deep conversations with their kids about, you know, embracing their texture, embracing their pride, and all of that. Like this one conversation that came to us from Fatima Jones and her 9-year-old daughter, Apani Kafele.
8: Well, first, when I say for you to describe your hair, well, how would you describe it?
9: I definitely describe it as unique. I know that no one at my school has my hair, mm-hmm. at least not in my grade. Mm-hmm. I describe my hair as luscious and beautiful, because it can do so many things. Mm-hmm.
10: And half of my year in first grade was getting people to understand the way my hair.
8: Mm-hmm.
10: And they would be like, how did you make your hair go up? I was like, may I repeat to you this again? It doesn't grow down, it grows up. Mm-hmm. They're like, how does that work? Check the science. But I was like,
8: what would you suggest to like a mom or a dad who has a girl child like you, and to make sure that they feel good about their hair? Like, what do you recommend?
9: Well, I think you should let them pick the hairstyle.
8: Mm-hmm.
9: Because it's like, if they realize what they can do with their hair at their own time,
8: mm-hmm.
9: like maybe they want to do afro for a couple months, a couple weeks, let them go at their own pace.
8: Mm-hmm.
9: As long as they like what they're wearing, it's okay.
8: Mm-hmm.
9: I know there are a lot of products out there that have little characters that with little black girls mm-hmm. with hair like mine.
10: Mm-hmm. A lot of places.
8: Mm-hmm.
10: The more you see yourself
8: mm-hmm.
10: in different spaces, in different times,
8: mm-hmm.
10: in different jobs and different things,
8: mm-hmm.
10: you believe that you can do it too. And of course, you always can.
8: Mm-hmm.
10: But when you see people like you doing it, you're mm-hmm. like, if they can do it, I can do it too.
8: Mm-hmm, mm-hmm. Yeah. I remember one time, a couple of years ago in school, I sent you to school with puffs, and the lady took your puffs out.
10: Mm-hmm.
8: And they were doing the lice check, and they didn't put your puffs back, and I got very upset. Do you remember that?
10: Mm-hmm, I remember that.
8: Yeah, I was really upset because Nicole called me and said that she helped you fix your hair,
10: mm-hmm.
8: but that maybe one or two kids made a little fun of you. Do you remember that?
10: Mm-hmm, it was a little teasing, but she made sure that it was like that even teasing is a lot, even if it's just like joking, mm-hmm. it still isn't acceptable.
8: Yeah.
10: One of the reasons why she's my favorite teacher. Yeah. But anyway, I really do think that it wasn't exactly as embarrassing as mm-hmm. I would think it would be,
8: mm-hmm.
10: but because I knew that most of them were just joking and most of the people that were doing it were my really close friends,
8: mm-hmm.
10: so it was like, oh, we're just joking around,
8: mm-hmm.
10: but we still got a silent lunch. It was a very awkward lunch.
8: Oh, man. Yeah, that must have been
10: tough. No people were giving me the evil eye, and okay. that was, like, pretty great because yeah. I was the source of the whole silent lunch
8: thing. Well, you weren't the source. It was... They were the sources because they were the ones that made fun, not you.
10: Mm-hmm.
8: I mean, yeah, that's not your fault. It's their fault for making a poor choice, right?
10: Mm-hmm.
8: But I was really upset that day. I cried at work, actually, that day.
10: Why?
8: Well, because I don't want you to be in a situation where you feel like you're being made fun of. I know that you're different than some of the kids at school. Even though your kids at your school are getting a little bit more, like have more brown people there.
10: Mm-hmm.
8: You're still, you know, one of the only brown girls there. And I take a lot of pride to make sure that you look nice every day when you go to school, mm-hmm. that your hair looks nice so that you can feel confident. You know what I mean?
10: And I personally feel like, I know that I have a lot of moments when people say, especially at my school, and some of the fifth graders and the sixth graders will be talking,
8: mm-hmm.
10: and they're like, oh, I'd look so weird with an afro, like, I don't think my face would be good for it,
8: mm-hmm.
10: and I was like, well, it depends on what you're born in. If you were born with an afro, it would be your new normal.
8: That's
10: and
8: right.
10: I bet you would look beautiful anyway.
8: Mm-hmm.
10: If I was being born with straight hair, it would be my new normal.
8: Mm-hmm.
10: It's just something that would happen.
8: Yeah.
10: And I was just like, it's cool to have hair like this. You can do so many things. And as I told you, it's unique, at least in my school. But you can do so many things with it, and I think I really like to have it for the rest of my life.
8: Mm-hmm. I just want to say that I love you very much.
10: Mm-hmm.
8: I think that you are amazing, and your hair is amazing, and you look beautiful.
0: And that's The Stoop. This episode was part of our summertime series. You can check out all our episodes at thestoop.org.
7: 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Beauty pageants promote the fantasy of the ideal woman. But for 35 years, one contest in New York City celebrated the everyday working girl. Starting in 1941, the young woman chosen to be that month's Miss Subways gazed down on transit riders, her photo accompanied by a short bio detailing her hopes, dreams, and aspirations. The public got to choose the winners, and Miss Subways became a barometer of changing times. The Miss Subways competition was one of the first integrated beauty contests in America. The first black Miss Subways was picked in 1948, more than 30 years before an African-American woman was crowned Miss America. By the 1950s, there were Miss Subways who were black, white, Asian, Jewish, and Latina, the faces of New York's female commuters. This is their story.
11: Every month, some lucky little New York miss is chosen from the thousands of girls who ride the subways. She's got to be brilliant, beautiful, talented. Just an average girl.
12: You did not get on a train in New York in those years and not look up at Miss Subways when you looked up at Miss Subways. You were looking at a star, no question about it. My name is Peggy Byrne. I was a secretary. And I was Miss Subways March and April 1952.
13: My name is Sonora Selsey. I was a teacher. And Miss Subways 1964.
14: My name is Enid Schwartzbaum. I was a daily commuter going to college. And I was Miss Subways in July of 1946.
15: My name is Marcia Hawker, and I was Miss Subways in 1974. I worked in the garment district, but I wanted to go into acting, and so I sent in a headshot, and that's how it got started.
12: Here's how it worked. The New York Subway Advertising Agency would get something like 1,000 photos in a couple of months, and they would select out of that 25 to be photographed by John Robert Powers, the number one modeling agency in the country.
13: And the public was to send in postcards voting for the one that they wanted to see as the next Miss Subways. The mail would come in, and they would take a ruler, and they count an inch equals so many postcards.
15: We bought a stack of postcards. My mother had a stack at the reception desk at Loomskill. My dad had it at the 109 precinct. My brother had it at his desk at the bank. People signed them, and we dropped them in the mailbox, kind of like launching a campaign.
14: Somewhere along the line, it occurred to me that I had never seen a clearly ethnic name on that poster. My name was distinctively Jewish. And that might have been part of the reason I said, I'm going to give this a shot. Let's see what happens. In July of 1946, Enid Berkowitz splashed across the subways.
16: Greetings from the New York subway. We're going to hand you over to just an ordinary traveler. At least ordinary, except during the month of August. She's a very charming young lady with shoulder-length, black wavy hair and dark eyes, aged 19. Queen of the rapid transit system for a month. Miss Subways, alias Miss Joan Atkinson.
17: Well, how does it feel to be the pinup girl of the subways, Joan? I may call you Joan, may I not?
18: Yes, do, Jack. Well, it's a great thrill, naturally. I never thought I'd get it, though.
17: Oh, I never had a moment's doubt.
14: The poster says, meet Miss Subways, art student at Hunter College, plugging for B.A., but would settle for M.R.S. Right.
12: Brooklyn-born Peggy Byrne plans to wed her childhood sweetheart, is studying to be an insurance broker. The last thing I ever wanted to be would be an insurance broker. But I thought that sounded great. And I got a lot of insurance information.
15: Well, I get on the subway, and the cards were probably up in nearly every car, and I thought, oh dear, the photo was really pale. I mean, I'm a brown-skinned woman, not dark brown, but brown, and I almost look white. I said, could you darken it up some? And he did. Then that looked better.
13: People, you know, would stare at the poster, and they'd look down at me. Then they would stare at the poster, and look down at me, and stare at the poster, and finally they'd say, hi. Here you are, this long, tall, skinny girl with no butt, no boobs, and you're up there? My friends hated me, and I loved it.
12: There would always be commentary. Did you see Miss Subways? No, she's not too good looking. You know, we liked January, February better than her. Because they weren't necessarily beautiful women, you know. You wouldn't look at them all and say, well, that's a beauty. Of course, I was the exception. I was the star. Well, it was only 2 months, but it was great being a star.
17: Tell us, Joan, this Miss Subway's business. Is there any future in it?
18: Well, I did hear of one girl who had 156 proposals of marriage and a present from a baker of a lemon meringue pie. And just a very few have got acting or modeling jobs. But I'm really more interested in what I'm doing.
17: And what is that?
18: Well, I'm majoring in Spanish at college, and I'd like to go into the export business.
17: Say, that's a very businesslike attitude for a beauty queen. Well, good luck in your subway riding, and goodbye, Joan Atkinson.
18: Why, thank you.

Miss Subway's Peggy Byrne went on to a career in advertising. Enid Berkowitz worked as an artist, Sonora Selsey was a teacher, and Marcia Hawker traveled the world and she now hosts a jazz radio show. Thelma Peros, the first black Miss Subway's, died earlier this year in Denver. This story was produced by Samara Freemark with help from Nellie Gillis, Ben Shapiro, Deborah George, and myself. The Radio Diaries podcast is produced by Sarah Kate Kramer. 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I'm Joe Richman. Thanks for listening.

Breakfast. I'm in the Global Village. We mark World Lion Day, so declared since 2013 to help support and conserve the big cats. We will help in that effort by sharing a whole bunch of lion-related songs in this visit to the Global Village. We'll get things underway by listening to the lion with the help of Van Morrison as we begin this visit to the Global Village.

Sonia. And we're sailing, we're sailing, we're sailing, we're sailing, we're sailing. We're from Denmark. Way up to Caledonia. We're from Denmark. Way up to Caledonia.

The taiko drumming group Kodo with a piece called Lion. We also heard Wondering Where the Lions Are from Bruce Coburn from his Dancing in the Dragon's Jaws. And all that began with Listen to the Lion, as Van listened to the one inside of him on St. Dominic's Preview. And as we mark World Lion Day here in the Global Village, husband and wife teamed up in 2013 to help start this day. National Geographic and Big Cat Rescue also joined in with the effort. And it is an effort that now helps to support and promote about 24 different charities and foundations that are all working on a variety of conservation efforts to help sustain what is a dwindling wild lion population. We are marking the occasion this time here in the Global Village with some lion-related music. We'll also post a link to the World Lion Day website on our Facebook page at facebook.com/globalvillageradio. We'll take a quick break, though, right now, and when we return, some music from Bob Marley and the Wailers. The lion has long been an important symbol for Rastafarians, and a number of songs mark that. We'll hear Iron Lion Zion from Bob Marley and the Wailers in just a minute when we're back here in the Global Village.

0: some reggae lions to help us mark World Lion Day here in the Global Village. And they're Dread Lion, courtesy of the Upsetters. We also heard Culture from a live set that they did called Lividity with Conquering Lion of Judah. Burning Spear did Lion from the album Man in the Hills. We also heard Strong Like a Lion from the Roots Radix. And All That Began with Iron Lion Zion, Bob Marley and the Wailers with that. Again, marking World Lion Day that has been marked since 2013, an effort to help in conservation efforts and to help sustain what is a dwindling world lion population. And we're marking the occasion with a variety of lion-related songs. The Reggae Lions, of course, for the Rastafarians, referring to Haile Selassie, and a symbol that runs through a lot of reggae music, and helping us to mark World Lion Day here in the Global Village. We're back in a minute, and when we return, we will hear what was the original version of a song that eventually morphed without credit for a long stretch of time into The Lion Sleeps Tonight. The song was originally recorded by South Africa's Solomon Linda's original Evening Birds as Mbube. And after a quick break, we will hear that original version when we return here to the Global Village.
1: Yeah,

In the left. In the left. In the left. In the left. In the left.

The Lion of Soweto, Malasini, along with the Mahatela Queens from an album they did together called The Lion Roars. Education is the Key is the song that we just heard, a group who saw their fortunes rise once again following the release of the Graceland album and got to do a whole series of really wonderful later albums as well. Again, with The Lion of Soweto, Malasini, along with the Mahatela Queens. We heard Miriam Makeba in front of that from an early release that she did called Country Girl, with her revisiting that classic song Mbube that came out on her album as The Lion Cries. And we heard the original version of Mbube, which, as we mentioned, also eventually morphed into that song, The Lion Sleeps Tonight, turned into a number of different hits, turned into a song that was used in The Lion King, and eventually, because of that, the family finally got some royalties as a result of the use of that song. And there again, the original version from Solomon Linda's original Evening Birds. As we've been marking World Lion Day, this time here in the Global Village, celebrated since 2013 to support the conservation efforts to sustain the wild lion population. And an organization that has been working on that over these years has selected about 24 different charities and foundations that are working on that effort. And again, we will post a link to the World Lion Day page on our Facebook page at facebook.com/globalvillageradio. You'll find there as well playlists for all of our shows, information about upcoming shows, world music news and videos, lots of stuff that you will find again on our Facebook page, facebook.com/globalvillageradio. 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Global Village, a production of KMUW, Wichita Public Radio. I'm Chris Heim. Thanks for being with us here in the Global Village. We will leave you with one last one. Willie the Lion Smith, one of the legends of stride piano, and he did a medley in tribute to another of the legends of stride piano, Jimmy Johnson. The Jimmy Johnson medley from Willie the Lion Smith, as we bid you farewell this time on World Lion Day from here in the Global Village.

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Economic Update with Richard Wolff explores complex economic issues and empowers listeners with information to analyze their own financial situation as well as that of the economy as a whole. 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

Camp Native of Indiana brings you the Heartland Rock from the 1980s and a later piece from the 2020s. I have two Bruce Springsteen songs in cover versions by the band and by the group The National. And there's a helping of songs from the late 1960s and 1970s by Linda Ronstadt with the Stone Ponies, Michael Nesmith, Van Morrison, Roberta Flack, and the New York alt-rock group Television. Instrumental pieces round out the playlist by cellist-composer Eric Friedlander, hammer dulcimer virtuoso Malcolm Dalglish, and yeah, that jazz harmonica I mentioned is played by the man who was the best in the business once upon a time, Belgian native Toots Thielemans. Seymour, Indiana native John Mellencamp fell in love with music in childhood and was gigging in local bars and heading up a band by the time he was 14. His manager dubbed him Johnny Cougar out of his belief that nobody would ever buy a record by a guy named Mellencamp. But eventually, John would reclaim his birth name as his professional name while building up a body of songs telling an authentic story about working-class folk and life in Middle America. Mellencamp was one of the founders, along with his friends Willie Nelson and Neil Young, of Farm Aid, the organization that hosts an annual concert to raise funds and awareness for family farmers in the U.S. That was in 1985, also the year Mellencamp released his album Scarecrow, which features this song, a fierce protest piece against the 1980s farm crisis that wiped out generations of American family farms. John Mellencamp now with Rain on the Scarecrow.

0: It has been said that post-punk, new wave, and later alt-rock and indie rock all owe something to the groundwork laid in the later 1970s by the band from New York called Television. That group, led by the interplay between guitarist Tom Verlaine and Richard Lloyd, just brought you their 1978 song Days, D-A-Y-S, from the album called Adventure. A later New York-based band, The National, from Brooklyn, brought you a live recording of Bruce Springsteen's Mansion on the Hill from 2007, and John Mellencamp opened the set with Rain on the Scarecrow, his 1985 song that rages against the disappearance of the American family farm. Later, I will bring you a more recent John Mellencamp song recorded in 2021 and featuring Mellencamp's good friend Bruce Springsteen. I'm Larry Kensington. There was a time when a song written by Joni Mitchell was deemed not good enough. That was in 1968, when Mitchell was asked to create a track for the upcoming movie Midnight Cowboy. Her song offered a lyrical glimpse into the grim reality of that movie's protagonist, Joe Buck, a naive Texan who travels to New York with big dreams, only to face desperation, cold winters, and poverty. The producers would say Mitchell's song had too many words, and they rejected it. Mitchell herself recorded a demo of the song, a demo heard in early 1970 by a singer who decided that Mitchell's Midnight Cowboy was good enough to record. Here's Roberta Flack.
1: One, and two, and one, two, three, four.

When cellist Eric Friedlander, a New York native, was a boy, he would spend summers with his family packed into a basic camper perched on a 1966 Chevrolet pickup truck to follow his father, the famous photographer Lee Friedlander, on various photo shoots across the United States. In 2007, the cellist released his solo album, whose title piece is all about the lifestyle inside that camper, which lacked a refrigerator and a shower. Block Ice and Propane is by cellist Eric Friedlander. Preceding was the Belgian jazz man who made his greatest mark as a harmonica player, Toots Thielemans, who played on the original 1969 soundtrack recording of Midnight Cowboy. The theme, written by John Barry, was recorded by Thielemans and his quartet live in Belgium in 2010. Roberta Flack at the beginning sang Joni Mitchell's Midnight Cowboy, recorded in 1970 during the sessions for Flack's album Chapter 2. Larry Kensington here, continuing Kensington's premium blend, with a song Bruce Springsteen originally released on his bleak acoustic solo album, Nebraska, in 1982. In 1993, the band, led by Levon Helm, covered Springsteen's song for their album Jericho and turned it into an upbeat country rock number.

Indiana-born hammer dulcimer player, a man who has not only played the hammer dulcimer, he has built them as well. Malcolm Dogwish on Kensington's Premium Blend. He wrote and recorded his new waltz for his 1986 Windham Hill album, Jogging the Memory. Another Indiana native, John Mellencamp, proceeded with a ballad recorded for his 2022 album, Strictly a One-Eyed Jack. A Life Full of Rain featured a guitar solo by Mellencamp's good friend, Bruce Springsteen. A song written by Springsteen began the set, Atlantic City, as recorded by the band back in 1993. Still to come are performances by Linda Ronstadt, Van Morrison, and a return performance by the late jazz harmonica master Toots Thielemans. I'm Larry Kensington with a song that Linda Ronstadt sang with the group The Stone Ponies. It became a hit in 1967, but it was written 3 years earlier by Michael Nesmith before he became a member of the Monkees. In his post-Monkees career, Nesmith would record his own version of the song, bringing out the humor in it in a way

In that song, a singer who spends a lot of time on the road promises that despite that, he will still be on hand for his loved one at a moment's notice. I Will Be There by Van Morrison is from his 1972 album, St. Dominic's Preview. Linda Ronstadt, from the last album she made as a member of the Stone Ponies in 1969, sang Michael Nesmith's song, Some of Shelley's Blues. And Nesmith himself started things with his 1972 recording of his song that was first a hit for Ronstadt and the Stone Ponies. Michael Nesmith's Different Drum also featured the fine steel guitar work of Red Rhodes. One more item now to close out the playlist for this Kensington's Premium Blend. It's a song that was famously introduced in the 1959 Brazilian movie Black Orpheus, a film that introduced much of the world to Brazilian culture, especially to samba and bossa nova. Luiz Bonfá wrote and first played Morning of Carnival, Manhã de Carnaval, in the movie. What I have here is a later version in which Bonfá plays guitar in a 1992 session led by the jazz harmonica player from Belgium, Toots Thielemans.

Monia de Carnaval, Morning of Carnival, the song written by Luis Bonfa for the movie Black Orpheus in 1959. The song is now a beloved worldwide jazz and pop standard, and you just heard it played in a 1992 performance led by harmonica wizard Toots Thielemans, with Luis Bonfa himself playing acoustic guitar. Larry Kensington here, wrapping up KPB program number 309, and reminding you that most episodes of my program are available for you to stream or download for free, so you can listen to all that musical variety on your own time. 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Thanks for listening.

0: Ed Holohan here. I've spent 5 minutes with you every Friday morning for almost 16 years. That's a lot of mornings. So I would very much like being with you for an hour on a Friday evening at a benefit for Driftless Community Radio. 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

Hey, good morning. My name is not Adam. I'm Cabin Dave, sitting in for Mr. Adam on this Monday, August 10th. He's got the week off, and the team Driftless is in action again, filling in, taking over, volunteering. And I'm glad you're out there. We began the program, the country music program, with Neil Young and the Emperor of Wyoming from his amazing 1968 solo debut. And so when I say country, all country today, but it'll be country blues, country rock, old country, new country, and anywhere from Nashville to San Bernardino, California. Yeah. So let's get to it. I'm willing. How about you?

Amy Lou Harris and Ricky Skaggs. There's probably no duet that sing country music better than those two. Green Pastures from Amy Lou's Roses in the Snow release from 1980. I'm Cabin Dave filling in for Adam today. Having fun playing country music and associated sounds, a lot of acoustic and here's the lineup of musicians on that album. That song, Green Pastures, gut string guitar, Willie Nelson, dobro, Jerry Douglas, auto harp, Brian Bowers, acoustic guitars, Ricky Skaggs, archtop guitar, percussion and bass, Brian Ahern, duet vocal, Ricky Skaggs and Dolly Parton. Oh my gosh. Thank you, dear. And yeah, maybe that was the main reason that I decided to do all country music, just so I could play Amy Lou Harris two or three times in 2 hours. Yay, I'll be here till 8 o'clock. And I'll probably do just that. Yeah. And before that, we heard New Riders of the Purple Sage. Jerry Garcia was instrumental in bringing that wonderful band to the forefront. Back in 1972, the song Panama Red from The Adventures of Panama Red. Fun early in the morning. There's not enough country music on this radio station. There's a little bit on Wednesday nights with Jane and Kevin and others. But we need a good country show here. Skeeter Davis before the New Riders and I Can't Help You, I'm Falling Too. And Merle Haggard preceded that with I Take a Lot of Pride in What I Am from the Best of the Capitol Years, grabbed out of the vinyl stacks here at WDRT. I've got a lot of vinyl, a lot of CDs, a lot of digital, so I'm a busy DJ this morning, but it's fun queuing up the old vinyl and spinning it and crossing your fingers that it doesn't skip. So far, so good. And Linda Ronstadt began the set with Willin. If you remember, Little Feat, I think, wrote and performed that song. And Linda also did and put it on her Heart Like a Wheel album from 1972. Oh, there we go. What's the weather doing? Let's check it out. It's around 67 right now, going up to 84, a little bit warmer than yesterday. And the screen just decided to disappear. Now it's back. Chance of rain. Slight chance today. Tomorrow in the a.m., thunderstorms. Election day tomorrow, primary election. Yeah, something to be maybe a little excited about for a change in Wisconsin and elsewhere. Anti-establishment business, if you will. Maybe more about that later, maybe not. I have queued up here another piece of vinyl I brought in. Stan and Doug, kind of tongue-in-cheek couple of guys there from, they're a couple of Swedish dudes from out there in the Pacific Northwest. There's, quite a population of Scandinavians out there. And from their Just Go Country and Western album, which just had to get dragged in here for the country show today, The Birds and the Bees, but not before this wonderful Graham Parsons piece here and the Flying Burrito Brothers and Christine's Tune.

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1: You are listening to WDRT Viroqua, Driftless Community Radio.

Oh, we made it through that scratchy old LP there. But I'm glad we did. It was Kitty Wells, just a wonderful country and western classic tune. Title track from her, it says 1970 here. Let me look at the album cover for, yeah. Sometimes a computer and the album covers do not jive. I've learned that much. Yeah, title track from her 1970 release, Your Love is the Way. Right here at WDRT Viroqua, I'm Cabin Dave filling in for Adam today. He's got the week off, lucky man. And even the rain seems to have held off a little bit. 2 days ago, they were threatening to dump rain on us for 7 days in a row. But I'm looking at maybe some tomorrow morning, Thursday, Saturday, Sunday. A little bit better. And it looks like no flooding possible, but you never know. Be prepared. Today, going up to 84, though, nice and warm. And sunshine, it's out right now. Well, partly sunny. Being optimistic. And before, and the Love and Spoonful before. Kitty Wells and a classic, Nashville Cats from 1966. And maybe that wins the prize for that transcending. The Eagles did it, which we heard before, a Lovin' Spoonful of Tequila Sunrise, and the Birds, kind of taking a country rock veer towards country. There with the Lovin' Spoonful and Eagles, Alison Krauss before that in Union Station. And Who Can Blame You? I haven't heard that one in a long, long time from Every Time You Say Goodbye. And Stan and Doug, those two Scandahoovians out there in the Pacific Northwest, and the Birds and the Bees from Just Go Country and Western, Don't You Know? And the set began back at 6:22 with the Flying Burrito Brothers and Christine's tune from the Gilded Palace of Sin. Lovely. Perfect. Thanks for tuning in. Bunch of people listening online right now. That's always appreciated. And 91.9 is the old-fashioned analog way to do it on the commercial-free side of your radio dial. And that's appreciated as well. Really nice mellow morning song here from Iris DeMent. Easy's getting harder every day.

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5: 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Adam's got the week off. And if you tune in Friday, Adam's other Driftless Morning Day, you can hear DJ Berserker, Berserker, taking the controls here in Studio A and doing a fine show. Yeah, we've got this really nice little

We call it the Driftless Morning Team. Maybe a half a dozen various experienced volunteer DJs that take up the reins so somebody can take off, have a vacation, just have a break, which I'm going to be doing next month. And yeah, so doing a little paying it forward here. I guess that's what I'm doing. The music before the top of the hour finished up, I do want to say, with just such a fine album. I'm surprised that Robert Earl Keen Gringo Honeymoon album still even works, because in 1994, when that came out, I played it. I played it again and again and again. I love it so much. Title track, we heard Gringo Honeymoon, about just a beautiful wedding day excursion across the Rio Grande into a little village in Mexico down there, and being treated so hospitably, and the beer was super cold, and the music was fine, and everything was fine. Love it. Lucinda Williams before that. Side of the Road, another contemplative piece of music there from her Lucinda Williams album from 1988. And before that, a cover of Tracy Chapman's smash hit from back who knows when, Fast Car, performed by Luke Combs, a country dude from his Getting Old. The picture of him, he looks like he's about 23 here. Come on. You want to see old, you just look in the front window at 311 South Main here. Take a look at Cabin Dave. Yeah. And Luke Combs before that, and Iris DeMent, Melancholy as You Can Get. Your Love, no, Easy's Getting Harder Every Day, from her My Life release from 1992. Fantastic. Weather's going up to about 84. Sun's supposed to be peeking out here. I don't know when, but hopefully it will. Or maybe not, because 84 with the hot sun and humidity is not. What is the humidity? Can I check that quick? I'm always curious about that. It's been humid the last few days. Well, it's always humid in the morning, so I'm not going to get an accurate, and I don't like this. Oh, 100%, yeah. It's always humid in the morning. I know something. Musically, up next, I'm going to play this song that was unfamiliar to me before two nights ago when I was working on this little playlist. From Roseanne Cash, along with Papa Johnny, September When It Comes Around, from Roseanne's Rules of Travel release from 2003. Just fantastic to hear Johnny's voice here with his daughter. Where is it?

inside these walls. Close my eyes and see, and fall into the heart and arms of those who wait for me. I cannot move a mountain now.

0: This is Jardar Johansen from the Arctic capital of Tromsø, Norway, and you're listening to WDRT Viroqua, community radio heard around the world.
1: That's right. Thanks so much for tuning in on this Monday, August 10th, and expecting Adam behind the mic, but it's Cabin Dave. Adam's got the week off. Sounds good to me. Nice summer week off. Yeah. Anyway, we're playing all country in case you haven't noticed. We're kind of stretching the boundaries of country music is what I'm actually up to, which I just did with a girl from the North Country from Bob Dylan's Nashville Skyline album from 1969. And before that, June Carter Cash and A Good Man from Keeping on the Sunny Side. Waylon Jennings, Are You Sure Hank Done It This Way? From Dreaming My Dreams. And Waylon and Willie, before that, Mama Don't Let Your Babies Grow Up to Be Cowboys. And Roseanne Cash, along with Papa Johnny, September When It Comes, from Rules of Travel, 2003. Wow, there's just so much that I've got a bunch left. 33 minutes to go, but if you're saying, oh, why aren't you playing blah, blah? Well, you can't play everything. And so maybe you could, we're always looking for volunteers. Somebody to do a dedicated country and western program would be kind of nice, I think. Like I mentioned earlier, you can hear some really nice roots and acoustic country, whatever, old time on Wednesday evenings here with Jane and Kevin and others. But a dedicated show for a country would be kind of cool, I think. Well, here's one that I just can't, it's got to happen. from the Desert Rose Band, along with Emmylou Harris, and the tremendous John Jorgensen. And just listen to the guitar lead in the second half of this song from John. It just sends chills up my spine every time. Yeah. Come on.

Dolly Parton, no mistaking that voice. Early Morning Breeze from her Jolene release from 1974 here at WDRT. Viroqua, 91.9 on the FM dial and all over the world on that wild internet, WDRT.org. Boom, click on that. The Byrds before Dolly Parton, Nothing Was Delivered from Sweetheart of the Rodeo on Columbia. Dwight Yoakam before that, and a favorite of mine, a duet with Patti Loveless, Send a Message to My Heart, from Dwight's If There Was a Way release. Patsy Cline before that, Sweet Dreams of You, and Gary Stewart prior to that, kind of an obscure country guy from an old album of mine, the essential Gary Stewart, Quits, just hanging it up, which I'm going to be doing here in about, 13 minutes. Going and getting some breakfast and some of that Dead Rise coffee and, enjoying retirement. Paul Fairchild told me years ago, and we were talking about hosting the Driftless Morning Show. He used to do some of this besides his train show. And we kind of laughed one day talking about it. He said, you get up at 5:30 or whatever and you're done with the thing at 8 o'clock and you feel like you've already got a day's work under your belt. And you know what that feels like. That's a good feeling. And you can just play around and mow the lawn. Well, here's another one that cannot be resisted, and this will be, I think, the third time around for Emmylou Harris, this time with Don Williams from another album of mine, especially for you, If I Needed You.

0: Yeah.
1: Oh, how'd that happen? Mary Chapin Carpenter, down at the Twist and Shout, at the tail end of the Driftless Morning Monday show. So glad to have you along for these 2 hours, finishing up here with the Marshall Tucker Band. 24 hours at a time, be good. Think about voting tomorrow. Let's smash the establishment, eh? Come on. See you Thursday.

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4: Good morning. Welcome to Second Cup of Coffee. Now that you have everyone out of the house for the day, ease back and enjoy music, stories, and features from the Driftless. 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

Welcome to Stump Ridge. Stump Ridge, August 7th, 1975. Wild bird feeders like me are always studying seed catalogs for flowers and bushes that will please the birds. For several years, we have been having steady visitors to the coral bells and wild columbine. Those are the hummingbirds, of course. And this spring, I planted a dozen honeysuckle shrubs and a honeysuckle vine began blooming. Around the yard, though, are some lovely plantings that I got for free of both cash and labor. Volunteer elderberries are snow white against rich green background, and it won't be long until berry-eating birds will be flocking to our farmstead.

0: empty. It is in the general area where sinkholes dimple the countryside, and my theory is that underneath it is the same kind of rock formation that allows chunks of earth as small as a stock tank and as big as a house to suddenly give way. In the middle of a field above the pond, there is one that appeared not so very many years ago. A collection of junk, fence posts, and old fencing fills it and sticks above the surface as warning to tractor operators to beware. If I lived in earthquake country, I might be fearful, but our lands look so solid and stable that the faint threat of the spot I stand on letting me down never spoils my pleasure in standing above the pond and looking at the rows of pines and autumn olive and some random spruce that we planted a few years ago. They reflect in what little water there is left in the pool, along with willows and wildflowers leaning out over it. What we don't see, but know are there, are families of waterfowl and tracks of deer, foxes, coon, and others I could only guess at. As long as there is any water left, and most years it doesn't completely seep and evaporate away, this will be an important watering place for our hilltop wildlife. Before the pond was built, no ducks and other water birds were ever seen up here. Now there are many, and a pair of field glasses brings them close enough for identification. Scores of wood ducks have nested in the dense woods below the pond, and we have seen mother mallards leading her swimming babies single file across the surface or following the curving shore. Even though the structure hasn't yet reached the purpose we planned it for, a stocked fishing hold, it is still valuable. Built mainly for gully control, it's done that. There was a huge gully washing farther each year into the lower end of the open pasture. Of course, that water always reached Tainter Creek, adding to runoff from dozens of other little coulees branching off between the hills. And I'm sure it has brought many more birds to nest in nearby woods. We see bluebirds, grosbeaks, the more precious sparrows, and some of those achingly bluebirds, indigo buntings. You've been listening to Pearl Swigum's Stump Ridge Column on WDRT. I'm your host, Margot Hipwell. Thanks for listening.
1: Stardate, August 10th. A total solar eclipse is coming up on Wednesday. The moon will cover the sun, turning day to night across a narrow slice of the globe. Parts of Alaska and the northeastern United States will see a partial eclipse. The timing of the eclipse is known down to the second and has been for decades. Astronomers can predict eclipses far into the future. But making such predictions isn't easy. It requires a detailed knowledge of the moon's orbit around Earth, Earth's orbit around the sun, and even the shapes of Earth and the moon. Just when the first prediction was made is unclear. There's no doubt that people have been predicting lunar eclipses for thousands of years, but they're easier to forecast. Earth's shadow is roughly 35 times wider than the moon's, so you don't need to be quite as precise to get it right. There are stories that the Chinese were predicting solar eclipses more than 4,000 years ago, but no confirmation. An eclipse in 585 BC that stopped a war supposedly was predicted by a Greek scientist, but many present-day scientists doubt that. The first confirmed prediction was made by Edmund Halley, using the laws of gravity recently devised by Isaac Newton. Halley forecast that an eclipse would cross England on May 3, 1715. And he was right. So the event is known as Halley's eclipse, honoring the prediction of an astronomical spectacle. Today's program was made possible by Mercer Caverns in Calaveras County in California's historic gold country. More information at mercercaverns.net. I'm Billy Henry.

Ed Holohan here. I've spent 5 minutes with you every Friday morning for almost 16 years. That's a lot of mornings. So I would very much like being with you for an hour on a Friday evening at a benefit for Driftless Community Radio. That's August 14th at 7 p.m. at Arcadia, right there on Presidential Corners. 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

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Sounds from the Ethiopian.

Right.

are tumbling down, down, down, down, down, down, down, down, down, down, down, down, down to the ground in DC, Northern Babylon Town.

0: few weeks ago, I replayed a program I'd done a few years ago about baby birds killed when pastures are mowed. This is just one of many critical issues facing grassland birds, which include some of the most threatened species in the United States. But it's hardly a black and white issue. I heard from WXPR listener Alex Crockford, who justly notes the large majority of farmers care deeply for the countryside. Any problem they cause is an embarrassment to themselves and their community. Farmers are place-bound and cannot up and move away from their problems. He notes, mowing the first crop in July was more common decades ago when alfalfa was not the chief forage crop in Wisconsin. Alfalfa becomes lignified or woody the longer it stands in the field, and while cows harbor bacteria in their rumen that digest cellulose, they cannot produce milk or meat on lignin. Breeders are working on an alfalfa that holds its quality longer into the summer, but they're not there yet. There is no other acceptable alternative to alfalfa as grasses dry up and do not produce feed in the summer. We have had a hay shortage for the last 3 years due to drought, flood, and crop failure through winter kill. The yield loss due to waiting another month to mow hay would be at least 25%. Most farmers cannot afford the luxury of limiting their livelihoods by delaying harvest. Alex continues, returning cows and young stock to managed pastures offers an opportunity for a win-win deal with grassland birds. Managed grazing livestock farmers move cattle around their farm and use the cattle to harvest forage. This staggers regrowth and hence the grass height. This sets up a pattern that can be used to maintain both quality and wildlife cover. For the farmer, this comes as a benefit for livestock health and in fuel savings and reduced equipment costs. There are even further steps these farmers can take to improve the habitat for grassland birds. These are outlined in the UW Extension Bulletin, Grassland Birds, Fostering Habitat Through Rotational Grazing. I downloaded this pamphlet from the web. It confirms my concerns about early mowing. Quote, over 40 species of grassland birds breed in Wisconsin. In the last 30 years, this group of birds has declined more than any other group of birds in North America and is most in need of help. Annual bird counts have documented the losses. Western meadowlark populations in Wisconsin, for example, fell by nearly 90% between 1966 and 1994. The shrinking populations of grassland birds can be traced primarily to the loss of grassland habitat as new row crop acreage has increased. Also, the timing and frequency of hay harvesting destroys many nests before the young have fledged, end quote. But the booklet goes beyond lamenting the situation to providing strategies farmers can use to provide their cattle with food even as the habitat remains. We can hardly expect to protect every square inch of habitat, but as the human population grows, the amount of land we can set aside exclusively for wildlife habitat is shrinking rapidly. Keeping some habitat values, even as we use land for other purposes, grows ever more important. Grazing rather than mowing as many pastures as possible is, as Alex notes, a win-win. Many fields must still be grown for hay to provide food in winter, but in cases where fields are mown not for hay but for aesthetics or simply to keep land from reverting to forest, mowing should be delayed as long as possible. If you are a landowner or a farmer, check out the UW Extension's excellent pamphlet, Grassland Birds Fostering Habitats Using Rotational Grazing. There is a link to it on my webpage. I'm Laura Erickson speaking for the birds.
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4: Hello, friends, and thank you for joining us in what we're calling a conspiracy of goodness. On the guitar, singing songs, telling stories of ordinary American people who are doing extraordinary things every day is Larry Long. My name's Tom Thibodeau. And for the last 40 years, through our friendship, we've been serving the common good for a greater good, calling it a conspiracy of goodness and asking other people to join us. Today, we want to focus on love. Service is love made visible, and all of our lives are predicated on the service and love of other people. Let's celebrate them.
5: You will always be my friend.

when I get an opportunity to work with groups of people, I always ask people two questions. What kind of person are you in really good days? What kind of person are you in the days where you're not so hot? In our really good days, we're kind, we're generous, we're loving, we're forgiving, we're patient. The word for that is called magnanimous. You've had those days. The day is so good, you're thinking to yourself, I should be taking notes on me. There's other days in which you're not so hot, times in which we withdraw, we're selfish, we whine, we complain, we want to withdraw from people, we want to hide ourselves behind a computer screen, lock ourselves in an office someplace. And what happens at that point, our world shrinks and our lives become what's called pusillanimous, puny-souled. And I was working with a high school football team in a rural area, and there's a 15-year-old boy there. Coach is telling me his parents are going through a difficult divorce. And I looked at him, I said, what'd you learn just here by talking to your teammates? And he looked at all of us and he said, you know, I'm your teammate. And whether you're having a really a good day or not so hot, it's my responsibility to love you. Whether you're having a good day or not so hot, it's my responsibility to love you. Service is love made visible.

the regret I probably have in my adult life at the age I'm in right now is, boy, I spent a lot of time trying to build a career, trying to do good work, and sometimes felt like I neglected my wife and children, being gone speaking and teaching on Friday or Saturday nights. But every once in a while you get a clue that maybe something came through, and you're reminded of how important it is, the love of a person for his spouse, a love, how important it is to be someone's dad. 10 years ago, my daughter was graduating from university, and she decided to run in the first marathon here in La Crosse. She trained for it. Her older sister had run a marathon, and I think she's trying to prove to us that she could do it too. She was coming home to run this final marathon. My daughter had spent some time in Europe going to school, and we had a bit of a distance between us and wanted to rebuild that gap. And I'm all excited about coming and watching her run her marathon, cheering her on, helping her become successful. But just before the marathon, 2 weeks previously, my father-in-law had a serious heart attack and was in the hospital in Madison, recuperating. His daughter from Denver came, who's a nurse, and took care of him. And then she had to go back, but he wanted to see his daughter and his granddaughters, and so they were coming for lunch, right in the middle of my youngest daughter's marathon. We went, we watched her run. I knew I couldn't stay for the whole race, but I wanted to be there to support her. But again, I'd be walking away, possibly when she needed me the most. And after the 3-mile mark, I'm cheering, way to go, way to go. And she pumps her fist and she's strong. Go to the 6-mile mark. That away, honey, you're doing it, you're doing it. Be strong, be proud. Still strong. Get to the 9-mile mark. You're doing it, honey. Well done. Keep going. Keep going. Kind of gives a wave. At 12 miles. Okay, honey. Okay. And she just kind of nods with her head. And at 15 miles, the last place we're able to see her in the race because we have to go and meet Grandpa. Come on, honey. Come on. And she's looking at me and she's waving her arms. She's disgusted, and she's in pain, and I'm having to walk away. We get in the car to go and meet my father-in-law, and all I can think about is my daughter. We wait, and we wait, and she finally comes home, and she walks to the front door, and she's got the medallion for finishing and the T-shirt that you get when you run a marathon. What had happened at mile 17, when you're just about ready to hit the wall, my daughter and her boyfriend were watching her younger sister, and she ran over and said, I gotta quit, it's too painful. And my oldest daughter took off her sweatshirt, threw it to her boyfriend with her car keys and said, meet us at the finish. And she looked at her sister and said, you're not quitting. You've come too far. I'm not going to let you quit. We're running this race together. And for the next 9 miles, stride for stride, step for step, one sister speaking into words of love into her younger sister, you can do it. This is yours. She finished the race, got the medallion and a T-shirt. And for the rest of her life, she realizes she does not run alone. That's love.

Isn't it interesting in your music and storytelling that you capture the power of love, but it's not a sentimental or romantic love? You capture in terms of the suffering of people, but it's never intolerable or destructive. What you capture together is suffering and love, which always gives us strength, a second chance. And isn't it true that we are reliant upon the love and the service of other people each and every day? Isn't that what this nation has learned in the last 3 months of all those people who love us by going to work and feeding us, caring for us? March 24th of this year, I'm driving my wife to the polls to vote absentee ballot. I'm never home at 11:30 on a Tuesday, but because of stay-at-home orders, we were home and going to vote. And we get to the parking lot and she starts to speak gibberish. I ask her my name and she can't pronounce it. I ask her to raise her right hand. She can't. Turn the truck around and head over to the hospital. Get to the hospital, go to the emergency room. There's barricades. I swerve around the barricades, pull up to the door. People rush out. I said, my wife's having a stroke. There's a nurse. There's somebody quickly with a wheelchair. Take her out. Take her in. I park the truck. I come in. I register my wife. They give me a mask and say, please go and sit down. I can't be with her. I'm sitting there wondering, thinking, fearful. They say, please come in. I have to go into the room. And I'm there watching all these people care for my wife, tubes and buzzers going off, all the machines. And they roll in a screen. And I find myself talking to a neurologist who is reading her test results on his computer at his home office, telling everybody in the room as to what they need to do next. And I needed to be there because he had to explain to me the surgeries, the risks, and the rewards of what was going to take place. And I had to sign it. And he said, do you have any questions? And here was a man I'd never met, but I knew he was telling me the truth. I knew he cared about my wife. And I'm frightened. And I'm alone. And everyone was masked. And I'm there holding onto the rail of her bed. And I feel a hand on my shoulder just gave me one squeeze. And I turn around and I meet the eyes of a man wearing a mask. His name tag is Bruce. Service is love made visible. I took my wife's hand and put my other hand on her head and began to pray for her, asking the Spirit of God to come upon her, to heal her, and to be with all those who would care for her, surgeon, her nurses, her respiratory therapists. And as tears were rolling down her face, I was holding on her hand there, willing to move her on. And I said, please, dear God, protect Priscilla. And the orderly looked up across his mask and said, amen, amen. She went off to surgery. I sat by myself for 3 hours. Surgeon finally came out and said, this is what had taken place. I couldn't go and be with her that night. For the next 20 hours, my wife was in the hospital being taken care of nurses, almost all of whom I had the privilege of teaching at Viterbo University. My students loved and cared for my wife. Service is love made visible. Providence, coincidence, it's all miraculous.

0: Thank you, friends, for joining Larry Long and I for A Conspiracy of Goodness, Services Love Made Visible. Good work, hard work, noble work, our work to do together.
1: And special thanks to my good friend Tom Thibodeau, because we are here for you to help make you feel glad, because that's how we want to be feeling ourselves. And the only way that we can do that is to be in the fellowship with others. So we thank you for being in fellowship with us and us with you. And thank you for all that you do.
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3: Welcome to The Bioneers, revolution from the heart of nature and the human heart.
4: It's all alive. It's all connected. It's all intelligent. It's all relatives.
5: In a real democracy, workers would be able to have one job instead of three. They could show up en masse and say, oh, take your hands off our wages. If we can make it a big deal in the policy arena, then we see workers who've been afraid start to talk about it with one another. But if it's on the television and everybody's talking about it, suddenly it becomes something we can talk about. You know, let's talk about it. Do you think we're worth $30, first of all? Hell yeah, we're worth $30. You know, they could overpower any lies or AstroTurf campaign, and they would be listened to. That's what democracy would look like. That's why it would be important.
3: In this episode, labor organizer Saru Jayaraman's clarion call to action. Support workers across the United States who are saying there's always been an affordability crisis and are asking politicians, what has democracy done for me lately? Addressing inequality worse than the infamous Gilded Age requires ensuring living wages for all. I'm Neil Harvey. This is Saving Democracy Means Ending Extreme Inequality. In his book, Goliath's Curse, researcher Luke Kemp at Cambridge University looks at the rise and collapse of over 400 societies over the past 5,000 years. At the center of every collapse is extreme inequality caused by wealth extraction by the 1%. As inequality spikes,

0: can be attributed to corporate greedflation, all that the market will bear, as the robber barons fondly put it. While basic living costs balloon, savage policies are shredding the social safety net and workers' rights, hurling people into economic freefall. Labor's share of income is the lowest since the Great Depression. But when the mass immiseration becomes this extreme, people fight back against Goliath. This is the terrain where labor organizer Saru Jeyaraman takes her stand. As founder and president of One Fair Wage, a national organization of over 300,000 restaurant and service workers, 1,000 restaurant owners and organizations, she leads campaigns to raise wages and end all sub-minimum wages nationwide. She spoke at a Bioneers conference.
1: I have been organizing for 25 years and represent an industry, the restaurant industry, which is 13.6 million people in the United States who work in the lowest wage jobs in the United States. The largest employer of women and people of color and youth and immigrants and pretty much all of us gets to pay $2.13 an hour in 2026 when so much of America cannot afford to feed themselves, their families, to survive. They also cannot engage politically. And as long as they are paid the wages they are paid, as long as they're working three jobs instead of one, and as long as they do not see any reason to vote, because the people in power, the people who run, all represent the antithesis of everything they need and stand for. So I've been sharing this and facing a lot of pushback. In 2024, when we were trying to raise money to put wage increases on the ballot in key states like Arizona and Michigan, donors told me, "That's cute. You're trying to raise wages. We're trying to save democracy." And I had a really hard time trying to explain to people that raising wages is saving democracy. That is the same thing. Because there is no world in which democracy can function with these incredibly high levels of inequality. And I'm sad to say we haven't heeded the warnings that working people have been trying to tell us for so long. We're in a moment when working people either stayed home or went the other way because we didn't listen. We didn't pay attention. We did not say your lives matter.
0: Saru and her organization are traveling around the country, organizing meetings and rallies with the Living Wage for All Coalition. In every state, workers are joining and telling their stories.
2: My name is Joanna Labby. I am a CA, certified nursing assistant from Connecticut. I dedicate 15 years to this work, caring for those who cannot care for themselves. I have two full-time jobs, over 80 hours a week, just to make ends meet. I do not have a day off. I work endlessly to provide for my kids, but we just make it. My wages covered food and roof over our head. But there's nothing left over for savings or for emergency. Caregivers are working 60, 70, 80, even 100 hours a week to make ends meet. This is not sustainable. This is not respect. That is not care. It's time for $25 an hour minimum wage for all. Thank you so much.
3: Living wage for all.
4: My name is Sylvie. I'm from Bridgeport, Connecticut. I've been bartending since 2018. I work hard. I work long hours, sometimes up to 13 hours a day. My base pay is $8 an hour, which is $8 less than the Connecticut state minimum wage. It hasn't changed as the cost of living has skyrocketed. Service workers are often grouped under unskilled labor, and we are told that our work isn't valued much. I ask that we are paid the full minimum wage, plus tips. We are human beings who deserve to be paid a living wage, no less than $25 an hour. Thank you.
0: There's not a single

0: single state, city, or county where a full-time worker making the minimum wage can afford a modest two-bedroom rental. Roughly half of Americans can't afford a $1,000 emergency. Poverty is now the fourth leading cause of death. As director of the Food Labor Research Center at UC Berkeley, Saru witnesses the real-world human costs of these chilling statistics every day. She's authored several books, including One Fair Wage, Ending Subminimum Pay in America. She's working with over 100 labor and community organizations on a Living Wage for All campaign to address the twin affordability and democracy crises. Meanwhile, she says, both major political parties play a cynical game of political football that sidesteps tackling the imperative for a living wage.
1: We were struck by a series of USA Today articles that came out documenting a rumor video that the right had been circulating among MAGA voters saying that Donald Trump had already raised the federal minimum wage to $25 an hour. The videos were so popular and gained so much attention among right-wing voters. Now, we all know it's a lie, and they lie all day, no big deal. That's not the news here. The news here is that they didn't say Donald Trump raised the wage to 15 or 17 or 20. They said he raised it to $25 an hour, which is the least you need to live anywhere in the United States of America right now. The MIT Living Wage Calculator says the cheapest county in the U.S. is McLennan County, Texas, and you need 25 to survive. So they picked the very number that affects all of us, including MAGA voters. When I saw these articles, I said, we have a five-alarm fire. The right is talking about 25 and agitating their base about 25, and the left is stuck on 17, some places 15. And I gotta tell you, this is why people hate us. People hate us because they see us negotiating against ourselves before we even get to the room. They see us arguing for half a loaf. Even as I'm started talking, I'm sure there are people in the room who some part of their brain is saying, what about small business? What about, will the economy survive? Can we manage 25? And I'm not blaming you. That is what you have been fed your entire lives. But we negotiate against ourselves before we even tell working people, we are fighting for you. We are fighting for the full loaf, not half a loaf. We know what it takes, and it's no less than 25. So it is time for living wage for all, a floor of 25. Let higher cost regions go to 30 and higher. And I gotta tell you, people are so angry right now. If you tell them, we can't raise the wage, prices will go up, they say, what are you talking about? Prices have already gone up. The only price that hasn't gone up is the price of human beings. We have to give people some sense of hope that a different future is on the horizon, one in which they can survive and, yes, maybe thrive.
0: Taxpayers are subsidizing wages because companies refuse to pay a living wage or provide enough hours. Saru Jayaraman says that while it's clear a living wage is essential for people to survive and thrive, the general focus of politicians has been only on reducing costs and inflation.
1: There's so much talk about affordability, but most of it is bring costs down. Freeze the rent, affordable childcare, affordable healthcare. Nobody is saying those things aren't essential, critical, important, and there is no world in which we achieve affordability by simply bringing costs down. Look at inflation over the last 75 years. It has never come down. It has never gone backwards. Do you know that now half of Americans earn less than $25 an hour? Half of America earns less than what it costs to live in the cheapest place in the United States of America. So half of America thinks maybe things are okay, and half of America has been in a five-alarm fire for a very long time. And if you look at the last 6 years in particular since the pandemic, it is double or triple the level of inflation of the last 75 years. So this is not the stagflation of the 70s. This is not anything we have ever experienced as a country. This is unprecedented. Unprecedented affordability crisis means an unprecedented democracy crisis means unprecedented crisis, period. I have heard from so many older people. I am so sad to say that the young people in my life will never leave the house. Because they can never afford to. And that's a funny thing and a heartbreaking thing because the California Budget Office just reported recently that a new trend we're seeing among minimum wage workers is that young people are deciding never to have children. Because they can't afford to. They can't imagine a life where they could actually afford their own place and have their own children. How heartbreaking is it that we are denying the next generation the ability to have kids?
0: Saru says that ensuring a living wage for everyone is a popular policy, but big business often discourages that support by repeating the false claim that raising wages will hurt small businesses.
1: It's, you know, fair game and exciting and popular for everybody to say billionaires, trillionaires. I think there's still this reverence for small business over people that is used by the billionaires and the trillionaires and the corporations to get even the most progressive people on our side to shy away from raising wages. And what happens when a conversation about affordability is just about reducing prices and not about raising wages? We are not recognizing the value of people. Every person has value. Every worker, from a dishwasher to a janitor, custodian, every worker has value and skill, and it's a profession. All work is skilled work. And everybody, every human that works wants to feel like they are contributing to meaning, some meaning in their lives and some meaning in the world. And when they are paid as little as $2 or $3 or even $15, it devalues who they are. When they have to work three jobs, it devalues who they are as people. And so let us push our representatives, even our best friends, to say this cannot be a one-sided conversation. It has to be about prices and paychecks. It has to be about, yes, bringing costs down or freezing them, but life will never be affordable unless people have enough money in the pockets.
0: We'll hear more from Saru Jeyaraman when we return. I'm Neil Harvey. You're listening to The Bioneers, Revolution from the Heart of Nature.

0: 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Extreme concentration of wealth leads to extreme concentration of power. In 2024, just 100 billionaire families poured $2 billion into U.S. federal elections. That's about a 160-fold increase since the Supreme Court passed Citizens United in 2010, allowing unlimited dark money to be poured into elections. A billionaire is 4,000 times more likely to run for office than a regular citizen. Few policies pass that they don't want. The National Restaurant Association, the extremely powerful corporate lobby that's often referred to as the other NRA, continues to wage class war on restaurant workers by swaying state and federal policy. It came about in 1919 with the express intent of being able to hire newly freed black women after emancipation, not pay them, and have them live only on tips. That's the origin story of the minuscule $2.13 an hour wage for restaurant workers today.
1: Since 1938, when FDR created the first federal minimum wage in the United States, you have to know that the opposition has used the exact same arguments over and over again for a century. Prices will go up, jobs will be lost, people will lose hours, small businesses will close. And the economy will tank, right? Whole industries will collapse. Same thing over and over and over and over again. Your restaurant didn't need to raise prices. They just did. And the National Restaurant Association's own data shows there's a natural closure of about 20% of all restaurants every year. But when the wages go up, they'll pull those restaurants in particular and say, look, they closed because of this. Prices have not actually gone up that dramatically each time we've raised the wage. In fact, I did a study with another professor here at UC Davis. At the time, this was way back when we were doing Fight for 15, and all the same arguments came up. Price is going to go up. Jobs will be lost, blah, blah, blah. The title of the study was A Dime a Day, because we studied if you gave every worker in the food system, from farm workers up to restaurant workers, $15 an hour, how much more would it cost the average consumer? And the answer was a dime a day. It is not a dollar for dollar increase, y'all. Our calculation is it's about at most a 10% over many years. None of the wage increase, none of the bills we're moving raise the wage overnight. We can afford that, especially we can afford that if we're earning enough to consume.
0: Saru says it's well documented that countless initiatives across the country to create living wage policies have been stymied by the same tactics of disinformation, intimidation, and fear that the National Restaurant Association has deployed for decades. Even minor wage increases in blue states have often been rolled back by both political parties.
1: We'll have hearings in blue states, very trifecta blue states, Colorado, Maryland, New York, and the Restaurant Association will require all workers to attend a pre-shift meeting and tell them, listen, the legislators are trying to take your tips away, right? When the law is, let's raise the wage to a full minimum wage with tips on top. The legislators are trying to take your tips away, so we're going to shut down the restaurant, pay you all $15 an hour, which, by the way, they could never afford to pay normally, because they normally pay $3 in the very blue state of Maryland, $2 in the very blue state of New Mexico. You know, most of the country, it's $2 and $3 and $4. And they're like, this law is about taking your tips away. So we're going to shut down the restaurant, pay all of you, you know, and then it's 75 or 100 workers getting up one by one. Please don't take my tips away. And we do everything in our power to get workers to come to say, no, I need a raise, which the overwhelming majority, of course, of workers want. But those workers are working three jobs and terrified of showing up with their name and their face and their employers see it. So democracy doesn't work when the majority of people are unable or terrified to come speak up And then a minority of people are paid to come speak for their bosses, right? And the Democrats, I don't believe they're this dumb. Maybe they're this dumb. But their response is, oh, we can't do this because workers don't want it. And I really believe it's a good excuse, or maybe they are that dumb to be taken in by a what we call an astroturf campaign, like fake grassroots campaign. But that's been my experience of democracy, is Democrats blocking wage increases because of the Restaurant Association. Do you know, in 2025, as the affordability crisis became the thing that everybody understood, it was Democrats who, for the first time in United States history, rolled back workers' wages, cut them in half in Michigan, in Colorado, in DC, in Chicago. I could say state after state. Republicans would never touch this with a 10-foot pole because turning back workers' wages, they would always consider to be political suicide. Democrats thought it was okay because we have not created the consequences for those Democrats. Do you know what the Republican stand on minimum wage is? It's not leave it where it is. I mean, I've debated them on the New York Times podcast. Their stance is there should not be a minimum wage. The free market should take care of wages. They never negotiate. Do you think they sit in a room with policy longs and say, what's acceptable? What's feasible? What's palatable before they come out and say there shouldn't be a minimum wage? No, they don't care. They will say exactly what they need and want. So this has been my experience of democracy. What would it look like in a real democracy? In a real democracy, workers would be able to have one job instead of three. They could show up en masse and say, oh, take your hands off our wages. If we can make it a big deal in the policy arena, then we see workers who've been afraid start to talk about it with one another. If you are alone in a workplace and you're like, we deserve $30, and nobody else is talking about $30, it becomes really, really hard. But if it's on the television and everybody's talking about it, suddenly it becomes something we can talk about. You know, let's talk about it. Do you think we're worth $30, first of all? Hell yeah, we're worth $30. They could overpower any lies or AstroTurf campaign, and they would be listened to. That's what democracy would look like. That's why it would be important.
0: More and more people are seeing the reason they're sicker, poorer, and chronically insecure is the giant sucking sound of the Goliath wealth pump. It doesn't have to be this way. Congress could make policy changes like an embarrassingly modest wealth tax on millionaires and billionaires, which would raise an annual estimated $414 billion for social programs and fighting poverty. Remember, from World War II until 1980, the top marginal tax rate in the U.S. was 81%. But the most effective, lasting change comes from the grassroots. Saru Jayaraman calls for a bold, proactive vision that unites working people across the country and that addresses their key concern, the cost of living.
1: I know there's a lot to be unhappy about. I know there's a lot to cry about. There's a lot to be angry about. There's a lot to defend. And yet, if all we do is defense, we will lose. But I have to tell you, in terms of democracy, I have been hearing so often from our members across the country, if I ask them, come to Saturday's rally, No Kings, help us save democracy, they'll say, save democracy. I earn $3, I work three jobs, what has democracy done for me lately? And I have asked workers, what would you do? What would you do if you actually had the capacity to engage in the democratic process? If you had one job instead of three, if you could engage politically, what would you work on? Do you know what they tell me time and time again? They say the climate crisis. Working people live in the communities that are most impacted by environmental crisis. So of course they care, but they do not have the capacity, again, nor do they see people in power doing or speaking to anything that represents them or resonates with them or frankly addresses the top need they have, which is the cost of living. As sad as this moment is, there is a moment of opportunity where the pendulum could swing in the exact opposite direction. What's so hopeful to me is that when I travel the country, I'm in Michigan or Pennsylvania or even the South, every red, blue, and purple district, the one thing I find working people across the political spectrum can agree on is if you work, you deserve to earn enough to feed your family, to have a roof over your head, maybe even to take a vacation. What a concept. But I really want to ask you to join me in stopping this notion of saving democracy. It's not working. It didn't work in 2024. The messages we were told, you're wrong. The economy is working. You're wrong. There's so much that we've done. We're just not messaging it right. No. No. You know what the best message is for working people? Delivering. Delivering on the things that allow them to survive and thrive and live. So that is why I feel such deep urgency to work with you to deliver on wage increases that will put more money in people's pockets, that will give people a sense of hope. And yes, together, building a different future in which all of us can thrive. Thank you.

0: Saru Jeyaraman. Saving democracy means ending extreme inequality. Executive producer Kenny Ossibel. Written by Kenny Ossibel. Senior producer and station relations, Stephanie Welch. Associate producer and program engineer, Emily Harris. And I'm host and consulting producer, Neil Harvey. Thank you for listening. This is program number 295.
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0: Welcome to Conservation Connections. My name is Sky Bruce, and I am here with Ellen Voss. My position is the Native Plantings Coordinator and Water Sampling Monitor at the Valley Stewardship Network. And again, I'm here with Ellen Voss from the River Alliance of Wisconsin. So, Ellen, your title at the River Alliance of Wisconsin is Climate Resilience Director. I'm curious, what does climate resilience actually mean on the ground in Wisconsin rivers, farms, prairies, and communities?
1: Hi. Yeah, thanks for having me. That is a very good question. The title of Climate Resilience Director was very intentional. It's a kind of a big umbrella term that lets me cover a lot of bases when it comes to conservation and getting ready for the climate that awaits us here in Wisconsin. Excuse me. So in a nutshell, what we're talking about with that term is how we prepare, how we respond, how we recover, and how we adapt to a changing climate. So there are things that we can do on a community level that make us more resilient to, you know, the big storm events that kind of unify communities. The term resilience, most of us can think of a person in our lives who is very resilient. Like, you get knocked down, you bounce right back. That's what we want in our climates, in our climate as well, in our communities, and, you know, building resilience that helps us survive and thrive in the warmer, wetter future that awaits us here.
0: Yeah. And, you know, there's so much to that, so many facets. And I'm so grateful that we have you here in the studio to talk today to us a little bit about biodiversity. And our special topic of the day is neonicotinoids and how it affects ecosystems all around us. And so you often talk about biodiversity in a way that's very interconnected. So for listeners who may mostly be thinking about conservation as a single species or a place, how do you explain the idea that everything in an ecosystem is interconnected?
1: That is a really good question, and it's sometimes a hard concept to get across to people. I think single species conservation is important in that it brings attention to a problem that maybe people didn't know that existed before. So a good example of that is, you know, polar bears. They're kind of the icon of climate change. But, you know, it's sad that we're losing polar bears, obviously, but it draws attention to this bigger problem of we're losing habitat. And why are we losing habitat? And that it unpacks this bigger problem of what's causing this problem. How are we all a part of that? And how can we stop it? And so, biodiversity is it's a hard concept to get across to people, but once you start unpacking it, I think people can really relate to it and can kind of understand what the implications are. A quote that I think about all the time is from Aldo Leopold. He says, "To keep every cog or wheel is the first precaution of intelligent tinkering." And from a biodiversity context, that's exactly really relevant. I mean, think about a really tangible example would be an automobile, right? Like, no one would think of popping the hood open and just start randomly pulling out parts and not expecting there to be consequences. It's not safe and it doesn't work. And so the same thing with an ecosystem. All of the parts that exist are super important. Even if we don't realize what they're doing, they're playing a part and they have a role. And so to make sure that everything functions like it's supposed to, it's vitally important that we keep every part of that machine in place so that it works right.
0: I love that metaphor. That's great. Thanks. So to get into our topic of the day, which again is neonicotinoids, I'd love to just introduce the concept. So for listeners who might not be familiar with that term, what exactly are neonicotinoids and why have they become so widely used? And also, where might we see neonicotinoids pop up?
1: All good questions. Yeah, so honestly, this topic came on my radar just a couple of years ago. It was a new term to me, but it's sort of gained more attention in the last few years and for good reason. Neonics are a class of chemicals that are widely used in agriculture and elsewhere. They're very effective at pest control, but they're not unique to pests or specific to pests. They kill indiscriminately. They came on the landscape in the 90s. They were developed. Initially, they were thought to be less detrimental than other forms of insecticides. They're less toxic to vertebrates, but they are not without implications. Like I said, they're used very heavily in agriculture. In spring, when people are planting corn and soybeans, it's really hard, unless you're fully organic, to come across a corn or soybean that isn't pre-treated with neonics. It's the reason why the corn seed is hot pink or blue or some weird color. It means it's pre-treated with these chemicals. And it was initially thought that this would be something that was really easy for farmers to, you know, get pest resistance or pest protection, do it once and not have to think about it again. So the idea was you plant the seed with the seed coating. The coating is taken up by the plant as it grows. Every part of that plant is now toxic to any insect predator. But the problem is most of that coating doesn't actually go into the plant. Studies suggest that upwards of 80% of that chemical doesn't go into the plant. It grows into the environment, so into the groundwater, into the surface water, into the soil, and into the air. And so it's
0: really pervasive.
1: It's pervasive. It persists in the environment for variable amounts of time. And again, it's because it is so mobile in water, it moves freely in the environment, and it's kind of showing up in places where we don't want it to.
0: So it's a widely used systemic pesticide. There are a class of pesticides in ag, and where might homeowners or the everyday person might find neonics?
1: Right. It's not just in agriculture. That's just the biggest use. You can go to any box store right now, and there's a lot of chemicals on the shelves that contain neonicotinoids, or neonics for short. That's a much easier word for folks. It's the reason too why, you know, when you look at hot spots of contamination in water samples, oftentimes it's urban settings where you'll see really high levels, and that's because of people using it on their landscapes and their yards. There's a recommended application that sometimes people don't follow really closely, and so you can get overuse, and that's why you get these hot spots. It's also found in, you know, a one way a regular homeowner might come into contact with this is through their pet products. A lot of us have dogs and cats in our house. We're often treating them for ticks and fleas. Those products often have neonics in them as well. And so, again, they're systemic. So if you give your dog, let's say, an oral flea and tick medicine, that medicine goes into its fur, it goes into its urine, it goes into its feces. And so there have been studies that kind of follow the environmental fate of these pet products, and they end up in some really, you know, strange places. They get washed off in the water, there was even this one disturbing study where there was enough pet fur that was collected by birds in preparing their nests that it was toxic to the growing chicks. So it's really, again, it's in surprising places and is really having some negative impacts environmentally.
0: Yeah, pervasive is right. So, you know, one of the most surprising claims that people hear is that neonic treated seeds often don't significantly improve yields.
1: Right.
0: And so what does the research actually show on that front?
1: Yeah, I don't have the numbers in front of me at the moment, but there has been a lot of research on this topic from Cornell, actually. They looked at yields in corn and soybean trials, and the take-home message was that in a lot of cases in corn, marginal benefits at best, and oftentimes the benefit didn't offset the the added cost of the pesticide that's applied in the seed coating. In soybeans, it was actually it was negative in some of the trials because the neonic was actually killing some of the beneficial insect predators that would, you know, go after these problematic pests during different times of the year. The problem, too, with these, there's often a mismatch in the timing. So by applying the seed coat in the spring, that's usually too early in most cases for some of these pest predators to start to show up on the landscape. And so you've missed your window of opportunity, really. There's just that mismatch in timing that doesn't work out. So no yield benefit and sometimes actually a negative impact thanks to the harm to the beneficial insects.
0: Wow, yeah. Beneficial insects are a huge part of our ecosystem and make such a difference in agricultural communities in ways that we don't have to do anything to get them to be on our farms. We just need to provide that kind of habitat for them. So yeah, that's really interesting. Thank you. I also wanted to ask about neonics as being really effective insecticides, but not selective ones. And I was just wondering if you've already mentioned that they're not selective, but why is that lack of selectivity such a concern for ecosystems?
1: Yeah, those broad spectrum insecticides are, you know, again, from a, I can see how someone might think that it's a good thing, right? You don't have to target a specific pest. It's just on the seed. It's in the plant. Any bad thing that shows up, it's gonna get rid of, and I don't have to think about it. But like you said, there's so many good insects and beneficial insects out there in the environment that are doing so much good work for us. Specifically, I'll draw attention to pollinators. They're vitally important for Wisconsin agriculture. So much of, and not just in Wisconsin, but globally, a third of our global food supply is directly linked to pollinators. And so, you know, if you're a pollinator and you come into contact with any of these contaminated plants, they are toxic, either directly toxic or will have sublethal impacts. So it'll affect their reproductive ability, their motor skills. These are neurotoxins. So anything related to movement or navigation is going to be affected. So we're inadvertently, by using these pesticides in the environment, we're having these really negative impacts on these really important pollinators, for example, that are vitally important for Wisconsin agriculture, but also, you know, they're just good for our ecosystems and we need them for healthy ecosystems in Wisconsin.
0: Yeah, absolutely. I know people often focus on honeybees, and it's always funny because I like to compare the concern, you know, yes, honeybees, there are concerns about them, but they are a non-native insect. They are not native to our area, our continent, and I compare the concern for honeybees, you know, when people say save the bees and they focus on honeybees, it's like saying save the birds and focusing on chickens. Honeybees are our livestock. They're a domesticated animal. We have trained them and bred them to focus on what we want them to do, which is make honey for us that we can collect, as well as, you know, pollinate large scale agricultural fields. But so I would love it if you could talk a little bit about how honeybees and wild bees, native bees, are also connected here.
1: Yeah, a lot of the research, for better or for worse, has been on honeybees because they have such a, you know, such an important economic impact on agriculture. But like you mentioned, there hasn't been as much research on native bee species, but the little that there is, they're even more impacted, more susceptible, more vulnerable to the effects, excuse me, of these pesticides. And, you know, even taking a step from what we have learned from honeybees is that we do have this they lose their ability to navigate, right? So that instead of going directly back and forth from the hive to this pollen source that they've found, they get lost or they make detours or their navigation is severely impacted. And there's other sublethal impacts as well. But whatever's happening to honeybees, it's more dramatic in the wild bee population.
0: Right. And it seems the case also for other pollinators like butterflies, even other flies, you know, other insects too. So these are all species that are affected by neonicotinoids, and there's more even beyond that too.
1: The striking thing to me, so that, you know, the monarch butterfly is sort of this iconic species, right, that everyone has some attachment to. But the thing about neonics is they move in water and they're persistent in soil. And so certain neonics can live in the soil for a really long period of time, like tens of years, especially if you're thinking about, think if you're in a soy corn rotation and you just have that repeated neonic year after year after year after year, it's building up in the soil. And so even if, you know, you're beneficial, we know that monarch butterflies need milkweed, right?
0: Yeah.
1: So if you just happen to be a milkweed that's growing in this contaminated soil, that plant has also taken up that pesticide. And so, you know, the monarch needs the milkweed, but if it's growing in contaminated soil, it's probably killing that monarch. So, you know, even this persistent soil legacy problem is very real. And again, having really outsized impacts for that nobody really anticipated when these came on the market. The other thing that, you know, they're not providing yield benefits in most cases, and they're not cheap. Like, they're, you know, farmers put these in the field at great expense every year. And really it's these major chemical companies that are making the bulk of the money from this. And, you know, we're not seeing yield increases that warrant that cost. And the environmental risks are so great. So it's really, in my opinion, not worth the cost environmentally or financially.
0: Yeah, I would agree. It seems that a lot of it is fear-based marketing, which is predatory. I mean, it's asking farmers or telling farmers that they need to be paying more when sometimes the benefits aren't there and the risks may not be addressed with that treatment too.
1: I think it's sold to people as an insurance policy in some cases, like, oh, well, you know, if you use this product, you've covered your bases essentially, and we're ready for whatever comes this year. But it's not true in most cases. You know, maybe you'll have an early season pest and maybe it will be effective against that. But again, because of that mismatch in the timing and the fact that so little of that active chemical is actually going into the plant is, it's not worth it.
0: yeah. And so you were talking about how it remains in the soil, and a lot of soil has neonics. Is there a way for people to test for neonicotinoids in their soil or in their water even?
1: It's hard to test for. I think you can do it through the fact that I even don't have that answer at the tip of my tongue.
0: It was a surprise question.
1: No. It's a good one though. Like I get that someone asked me that at the Prairie Enthusiast discussion that we had, and because you want to know, especially if you're doing these large scale. You come into property that has had this constant rotation of corner soy for many years, and you want to do native plantings on it. Like, that's something you definitely have to consider, is it still here? You know, you want to get your soil tested, and you definitely want to get, it is showing up in our groundwater. It's showing up in our surface water. There's a study in 2022 done by the DNR where they just picked 100 random sites in the state, and upwards of, I think it was 60% of those samples contain neonics. So, you know, you want to get your water tested. Right. It's not usually part of it's not part of the homeowner package. It would be a special test that you would have to request from State Lab of Hygiene, most likely.
0: Yeah. I'm doing a little bit of Googling just as we're talking, just to see if we can get some answers for listeners. But it does look like there's neonicotinoid pesticide tests from the Wisconsin State Laboratory of Hygiene. Not sure how expensive it is, but there's other labs that will do that testing too. So it is possible to get it tested, which is, I think, the most important takeaway there.
1: Yeah.
0: In regards to, you know, we talked about soil a little bit, but I want to also talk about water and how aquatic insects and freshwater ecosystems are affected by neonic contamination. We have many different watersheds in our area, many different streams and rivers, mm-hmm. and freshwater is so important.
1: Yes, absolutely. It was actually folks from Trout Unlimited who reached out to me a few years ago with this kind of observation that, you know, we're just not seeing the insect hatches like we used to. We're not seeing the densities of bugs. We're not seeing, you know, the diversity of species that we have in the past. And fly anglers especially are kind of cued into that because it's, you know, what fly you put on any given stream on any given day is kind of dictated by the aquatic life in that stream. And it is, you know, you said you're also the water, you do the Water Action Volunteers program. So there are one great way to really quickly tell you the health of your watershed is to look at what bugs live there. And generally speaking, if you have the mayflies, the caddisflies, the stoneflies in your stream, it's generally a pretty good indicator of good, healthy water quality. When we have these pesticides showing up in water, certain species are especially susceptible, especially it looks like mayflies don't do very well with neonics. Other species just aren't as well studied. There isn't as much data, but yeah, they're definitely having impacts at the in the water. One big study, there's a researcher out of La Crosse, it's been looking at the mayfly hatches on the Mississippi River. He compared data from, I don't want to get the years wrong, but I think it was 2023 compared to some previous decades. And what he noticed is that there's been a 45% decline in the Hexagenia mayfly hatches. And those are the burrowing mayflies are the ones that are, I've been told, at least this happened before I moved to Wisconsin, but the hatches were so big at times that, you know, snow plows were necessary to get all the bugs off the bridges on the Mississippi River, just these massive emergences. And if you go on the National Weather Service website, you can see the archived imagery of this. It looks like huge storm events that are actually just bugs coming off the river, which is amazing. And starting when I was digging around on the website a little bit, it looked like 2012 was one of the last years when there was like these really big, massive emergences. And since then, you know, you get smaller emergences or, you know, here and there scattered throughout, but nothing like we used to see. And it's happening, you know, that research is backed by people's experience and what they've seen. So, and at an ecosystem level, that has huge implications. You think about the volume of bugs that are coming off the river at any given time, and that accounts for trillions of calories that end up in, you know, not just in the river fish, but in the bats, in the birds, anything that lives in that riverine corridor. And so, you know, if you lose that huge food supply, it's definitely going to have major implications in the rest of the food web.
0: Yeah, nutrient cycling in our ecosystems is huge there in terms of mayfly hatches. And mm-hmm. I'm sure some listeners can even recall huge mayfly hatches along the Wisconsin River decades ago. And I wonder what they would also say about what they've seen and the changes there.
1: Yeah.
0: Yeah. Again, regarding, you know, aquatics and dramatic declines in freshwater species, I'm wondering what you have personally noticed in Wisconsin landscapes or waterways during your career that make those trends feel real to you.
1: Yeah, it's fun to talk. Well, like I said, I'm a Wisconsin transplant. I'm originally from South Dakota, but I've been living here for about 10 years now in the Driftless area. And again, like the thing that's been most noticeable to me is the changes in insect life, both in the water and in the air. Even growing up in South Dakota, I know it's South Dakota versus Wisconsin, but you couldn't drive anywhere without having a windshield just full of bugs. And anytime you fueled up, you had to wash your windshield because they were just so thick. And, you know, we don't really have that happen anymore. There just aren't, it doesn't seem like there's as many bugs around. Mm-hmm. Same thing, like we talked about monarch butterflies. I just remember they were everywhere as a kid. And now it's like a big deal to see a few every year during the migration. And I don't know, it's, from a terrestrial lens, it's pretty remarkable. But again, in the water, like we have so many miles of stream here in the Driftless area. And, you know, I'm not on the water as much. My husband's on the water every day and notices and reports back. And he's also noticed a really significant shift in what's there and what time it's there and how many there are. Just over the course of, you know, the last 10 years, it's become noticeable.
0: So yeah.
1: It's happening in real time. And that's one of the things, too, when you talk to people, I don't know, this kind of leads into a different question or a different topic, but, you know, climate change is such a loaded topic for folks that sometimes it's better to not even use those words. But if you talk to people about their lived experience and what they're seeing, and, you know, you start to hear these stories like, you know, it rained in January, or, you know, it was really dry this time of year and it was really wet this time of year and this never used to happen. And, you know, so people are starting to, they notice that because they've experienced it themselves. We're not calling it the same thing necessarily, but we're all talking about the same thing. And that's just an entry point to at least have the conversation.
0: Yeah, absolutely. And so we just talked a little bit about how there's been this insect decline broadly. And so how do neonicotinoids, we talked a little bit about birds earlier, but how do they affect things like birds and fish that rely on insects for food?
1: It's one of those things that the more research gets done, the more impacts there are that we didn't even realize. So like I said, the bees got the most attention early on. There's been more studies on aquatic invertebrates, birds, like you said. But we're even seeing impacts to terrestrial animals like deer. And that makes sense because, you know, deer eat a lot of corn out of fields that are treated with seeds. And they also, you know, there's spill piles that happen inadvertently sometimes, and deer key in on those areas. So they're sometimes eating really massive amounts in one sitting. And so what we're seeing in deer, at least, is birth defects. There's a study in Minnesota where, I can't remember the percentage, but it was upwards of 90%, I believe, of the deer that they tested contained neonics. And yeah, changes in their jawbone structure, like it's happening in real time. And again, initially they were thought to be less toxic to vertebrates. And what we're seeing is just, that doesn't seem to be the case. And we're seeing impacts to human health as well, especially infants. Again, it's a neurotoxin. And there's a different study where they looked at pregnant women specifically, and 95% of the women they tested had neonics in their bodies, which is alarming. So we're all coming into contact with these chemicals all the time. And I have to believe there are going to be some long-term health implications to that as well.
0: Yeah, and hopefully policy changes too.
1: Yes.
0: And so I do want to end on a kind of a more positive note, and I'm wondering if there are any recent legislative actions or actions that companies are taking around neonics.
1: There are a lot of good examples to draw from of success stories. These chemicals have been banned in the European Union since 2013. And so, you know, they started to realize what the negative impacts were, put some regulations in place to try to curb the use. And Canada followed suit more recently. They have what's called a verification of need policy now. So instead of just being able to plant these seeds, these coded seeds. You have to prove that you need it. You have to basically get a prescription from your agronomist that says, in this particular circumstance, they will be beneficial. And just that one action took, you know, it was used almost in 100% of the corn and 60% of the soybeans. Those percentages are now like 0.5% of and almost zero for soy. So, I mean, just that one thing had such a big impact. So I could see something like that hopefully taking hold in Wisconsin. There's some state examples as well. New York kind of led the way starting in 2027. They're limiting house landscape use by, I think it's landscape use. And then starting in 2029, they're going to have regulation around banning the seed coating. So again, the more this catches on, I'm hoping that we have some positive examples to draw from that we can do something similar here.
0: Well, I wish we had more time for questions. I think that's all that we have time for today, but this is such an intriguing topic and we're so grateful to have you on today, Ellen, to talk to us about neonicotinoids. Thank you so much.
1: Thank you for having me. It was great to talk to you.

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Then at 2:15 at the MacIntosh Memorial Library, Arlen Colby talks about the Viroqua Line, an historic railroad line which ran from Sparta to Viroqua from 1879 to 1981. Call 262-384-0082 for questions. 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On Saturday, August 15th, a vigil against genocide in Gaza will take place from 11 a.m. to noon on the corner of Main and Decker Streets in Viroqua, hosted by Driftless Palestine Solidarity. 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

Hey, good morning, everybody. Good morgan. Buenos dias. Bonjour. You are listening to WDRT Viroqua, Wisconsin. And the name of the program is Monday Morning Music with Mike. My name's Mike Olson. I'll be here till noon today playing some records for you and hosting a surprise at around the 11 o'clock hour. We're going to have a secret guest come in straight off of Group Bench W out here in front of the station, so stay tuned for that. Okay, let me tell you what you heard here. I'm going to start with what we started with. Aretha Franklin, do right woman, do right man. Aretha, a day does keep the doctor away. Oh, yes, yes. And after that, we had Chris Platta with a song called Flag Day from his CD, Life is Hard. Little note on that CD is that, this is a quote now, this CD is dedicated to all those who still believe in freedom of speech. We like to hear that. And Chris Platta was a performer at the Driftless Music Festival a few years ago. Glad to see him there. And after Chris, we had Bo Diddley. You can't judge a book by its cover. Don't be fooled. Mexico will pay for the border wall. I'm telling you. All right. After that, we had Barbara Dane. I am a weary and lonesome traveler. And the Chambers Brothers, from the, you might remember them from a song called Time. They were assisting Barbara on that. They collaborated with a lot of music. And then we had the Rolling Stones doing Sympathy for the Devil. And I don't know, it's a classic. It's a classic. Then we had Billie Holiday, Nice Work If You Can Get It. I always like to hear Billie Holiday. And right now we're listening to Grant Green do a song called Iron City. All right, let me highlight what we've got coming up to next here. We're going to have our only beach tune of the day. For those of you that don't know what I'm talking about, which is probably a lot of people, it's songs I heard in Mexico listening to cover bands. So we're going to have ZZ Top. And we're going to have, after that, we got the Cowboy Junkies, we got Les Paul, we got Willie Nelson, Langhorne Slim and the Law, Leon Russell, Paul Donahue, or excuse me, Pat Donahue, and Eddie Lockjaw Davis. Okay. More music.

Look here. Well, I'm spanked. 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I'm cracked. I think I slipped right on it. You know, I'm tempted fate and it's getting late. And I'm real. You know, my mind is spinning. I'm trill. The other side is winning. Before you count me out, let me try to tell you what it is all about. You know, I always thought that I was in control.

0: That was Pat Donahue here on WDRT Viroqua doing a song called High Society. Before that, we heard Leon Russell do Smashed, Langhorne Slim and the Law doing a Bob Dylan tune, Got My Mind Made Up, Willie Nelson and Miranda Lambert before that with She Was No Good For Me. I don't know about that. And Les Paul before that with Richie Sambora with a Paul McCartney tune, Let Me Roll It, a duty I gladly assign, and the Cowboy Junkies before that with Two Soldiers. And we led the set off with the only beach tune of the day, ZZ Top. But what we've got here is a special guest, Charlie Knorr, and he's going to talk to us a little bit about an important event here in Viroqua. Take it, Charlie.
1: Thank you, Mike. Thanks for having me on here. I appreciate it. I appreciate your show and the song selection that you always have. I want to say that the one song was done by Leon Redbone, but it was a Mose Allison song. That where else, where can you hear a Mose Allison? Not on any mainstream radio, I would say that. I'm here because I'm participating in the production of the View From Here stage show featuring the View From Here's author, Ed Hollihan, and that's coming to the Arcadia Center for Arts and Education this Friday. It's 7 p.m., August 14th, and that's at 401 East Jefferson Street in Viroqua on Friday. Got a press release right in front of me. I'm going to tell you a little bit about Ed Hollihan's career and the reason that we're putting on this one-man show. Ed is one of WDRT's one-of-a-kind commentator about anything and everything. He'll be sharing his wit and wisdom live on stage at Arcadia. Ed's been delivering his unique five-minute perspective and observations about the world and life to the WDRT listening audience on a weekly basis for the past 16 years, serving up a new essay every week. Depending on the subject, Ed can be described, and this is good here, Ed can be described as a keen observer of the passing scene, an incisive political commentator, a sardonic humorist in the tradition of Mark Twain, a masterful weaver of tall tales, or sometimes a lyrical commenter on the heartwarming, memorable moments of human existence. I'll give you a second to take all that in. The View From Here covers just about everything, from the Big Bang to Brussels sprouts, road trips to prairie winds. Listeners have found his commentary a special Friday morning treat they never miss, and Ed will share a short list of his favorites with his Viroqua audience, running no more than an hour and a half, hour and 15 minutes, somewhere in there. Admission is free, but there will be a free will offering, and all proceeds go to support WDRT Driftless Community Radio Station in Viroqua. Once again, the View From Here stage show this Friday, August 14th at Arcadia Center for Arts and Education in Viroqua, 7 p.m. Thanks, Mike, for letting me in. Let me talk about it. And seeing you as you get ready for your show, you're a hard-working DJ here. I did want to ask you what your thoughts were on that wonderful baseball game yesterday afternoon.
0: Oh, Charlie.
1: Wasn't that incredible? What a game. How many pitchers? I think the Brewers. Well, I'm talking about the Brewers and the Twins, by the way, folks.
0: Yes, yes.
1: I'm throwing Mike a ringer.
0: Well, you know, one in my abbreviated baseball

0: scrapping for a playoff spot, and the Brewers look like, unless they unless the plane crashes, they're going to be in the playoffs.
1: It would really have to crash, not just a bad landing. It would have to crash at this point. Yeah, except they're the best team in baseball record-wise.
0: Yes, they are. And watching them play, and I didn't. I shouldn't say watching them. I didn't watch them. I listened to them.
1: Yeah.
0: But they're here. They're for real. So I was impressed by the management. The moves that the manager made. And
1: what about the two catches in right field? You didn't see them. You heard the announcement, but. And I don't know the right fielder on the Brewers' name. It's not coming to me right now. One, he ran right into a steel post and caught the ball. And he said, I'm not coming out of the game. And he had the good sense, instead of laying there in pain, he got up and threw the ball to second from that.
0: Exactly.
1: And then the other one, he went in a circle. He couldn't find the ball. He turned, It was a high ball, and I thought it might be a home run. It was a high ball, and then he went in a circle, and he got in the right spot on the wall and caught it.
0: Yeah, that's encouraging and exciting for the fans. And you have great crowds, too, in Milwaukee. So.
1: Oh, yeah, yeah.
0: And I think, if I remember correctly, the Brewers swept the Twins at Target Field. So they've won 5 out of 6 games against the Twins.
1: Right. And just to say, I hope the Twins get that wild card. I mean, they're a good team. They're an okay team.
0: Their lineup has changed a lot in the last, since the beginning of the season. I'm encouraged by what they have right now. I like their new manager. I was kind of didn't know much about him.
1: Yeah.
0: But he's good, and he's I have some friends, baseball friends, of course, that are encouraged by him too. So Charlie, can I mention a couple other things here too?
1: You may, yes.
0: Okay.
1: Yeah, as long as you don't embarrass me.
0: Oh no! Well, what happens? Oh, never mind. So I want to thank some people. We had a real nice meal last night with our neighbors. And I want to say to Andy and Julie and Kendra, it was a lot of fun being with you last night and cooking for you, and we had a great time. But on another note, Marianne and I have some friends in Canada that are really impacted by these fires that are going on around Lake Okanagan. And they live in the city of Vernon, which is very close, 20 kilometers from the fire. There's two fires, actually, out there. They've actually watched these, and I've been communicating with them. The air is terrible to breathe. They cannot get transportation. The roads are closed all over. It's a real serious. This is really serious out there. So I want to send our best out to them, and hope that they're fine. And they wanted me to say. Well, they didn't want me to say this, but I'm going to say that. Gee whiz, this. This climate change, that's sure a hoax from the left, isn't it?
1: Oh, man.
0: You know, yeah. So a little sarcasm down there,
1: yeah.
0: I guess.
1: Yeah, yeah. Oh, I feel badly for him. Yeah, thanks for sending out that thought.
0: Well, this I think about it as a few weeks ago when we experienced the terrible smoke here.
1: Yeah, and it's nothing compared to what they're going through.
0: Exactly.
1: Yeah,
0: exactly.
1: And that was a difficult couple of days for me.
0: Well, a lot of folks don't do well when they breathe that air.
1: Yeah, right.
0: No, but they do well when they listen to WDRT Viroqua.
1: Nice segue, bro.
0: You know? Hey, Charlie, thanks for coming in.
1: Thank you, Mike.
0: And telling us all about the wonderful fundraising event with Ed Holohan, A View From Here. Okay. Thanks.

Thanks again. Thanks again, Charlie. Yeah, we got some music coming up. We got Tom Russell. We got Sammy Price. We got the Jive Bombers. We got the Staple Singers with Marty Stewart, Nancy Griffith, and Donald Byrd will take us ahead there. So let's hear Eddie. No, let's see. We got Tom Russell.

He had a little apartment on Sheridan Square in New York. Had it almost 40 years. They say Dylan slept on the couch once, and Phil Oakes, during his final psychotic days, when Phil called himself John Train and sat up all day on the sofa, cutting up National Geographics, making whacked out collages and threatening people's lives with scissors. Then Phil Oakes hung himself in Far Rockaway. But Dave Van Ronk tried to watch over all of them. Every kid who walked in wide-eyed with a guitar and a song fragment. They called Dave the Pope of Greenwich Village. And I sat on his couch a few times, and it was better than any $100 shrink or hooker. His second wife, Andrea, is a beautiful little woman who plays classical harp. And Dave would direct her to play records as we sat there and drank. Then he'd tell us to shut up and listen. And if we didn't listen, Van Ronk would command her to play a song again and again until we got it. Like, play that goddamn thing again, Andrea, play it. Now listen to this goddamn thing, you people. Listen to this goddamn song, you people. And he closed his eyes. Boy, would we listen. We'd try to clear out our drunken heads and listen deep. And then that big magic glass pitcher of white wine would appear with an ice cube shaft down the middle. Magically refilled in the kitchen. Gallons of it. And Van Ronk would cough and close his eyes and suck on a forbidden cigarette till he was finally asleep, passed out, snoring and muttering on the couch. And you could hear his smoke-destroyed lungs struggling to clear the air. And we all staggered down those stairs. That little rent-controlled apartment with all its books and Micronesian art and guitars and harps and cigarette smoke, wine bottles and folk ghosts and wonderful, wonderful stories and the magic glass pitcher of white wine. We all love Dave Van Ronk. He was the Pope of Greenwich Village, goddammit. And when he died, they had all the appropriate tributes. I heard they even named a street after him in New York City. But who the hell can conjure up those nights we all spent feeling honored and blessed by the Pope, melting into a couch, hearing him rant and rave and tell old stories? That's the way it was, sinking further and further into that couch, giving us benediction with a cigarette stub, ashes flying everywhere, as some new guitar poet kid walked through. We were wondering if Dylan dropped any songs between the cushions that were still down there. All we found was old pennies. So go down to the village, do yourself a favor one of these days, and put your ear to the ground over there near Sheridan Square. Listen to him, goddammit, listen. He's still there. Listen to Dave Van Ronk. Play that goddamn song again, Andrea. Play it, play it. Play that goddamn Van Ronk song one more time. I can hear him coughing, singing, barking, lecturing, laughing, ranting and raving in heaven or hell or purgatory, oblivion, nirvana, wherever they send the real good ones after they pass on through. And their earthly gig is over.

my letter from my home. 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My old mother said to me, so young and foolish child, you can't see. Now I ain't got no mother, my sister and my

We're listening to Donald Byrd do a song called Theme for Malcolm. And I want to tell you what we heard in this last set. Last song was The Wait, written by Robbie Robertson of the band. That was performed by the Staple Singers with Marty Stewart. Before that, we had the Jive Bombers doing Bad Boy. Before that, Sammy Price doing a song called Rib Joint. And those last two were from a CD called Stompin' at the Savoy, 1955 to 1961. And led the set off with Tom Russell doing a song about Dave Von Ronk. Pretty gritty song there. And want to thank Charlie Knorr for being in here before that, telling us all about the fundraiser at Arcadia with a theme of the View from Here with Ed Holland. Thanks, Charlie, for that. Well, let me tell you what we've got coming up. We got a Randy Newman song coming up. Got a little Howlin' Wolf. We got some Huey Smith and the Clowns. Stevie Ray Vaughan and Double Trouble. And a couple tunes from Stevie Wonder. All right. Let's listen to Theme for Malcolm.

We want to remind everybody also that Democracy Now! Follows this program at noon to 1 o'clock. And then rumor has it that Patty Knorr's PMS show is going to be on today from 1 to 3. I'd give it a listen. I sure will be. Okay. Theme for Malcolm.

0: we're bringing Monday Morning Music with Mike to a close here. Let me tell you what we just heard. A couple from Stevie Wonder. Sir Duke was the last one. Duke Ellington, of course. And Boogie on Reggae Woman. Before that, we had Stevie Ray Vaughan and Double Trouble doing Little Wing, a Jimi Hendrix tune. Three Stevies in a row there. I like it. Before that, Huey Smith and the Clowns with Rockin' Pneumonia and Boogie Woogie Flu. Howlin' Wolf before that, also known as Chester Arthur Burnett with Smokestack Lightning. And we led off with Randy Newman, It's a Jungle Out There. Well, thanks for listening to Community Radio, WDRT of Viroqua. Thanks, Charlie Knorr, for being in here today. And stay tuned for Democracy Now! And the PMS show after that. See you in a couple weeks.
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0: Nicola Benedetti performing Wynton Marsalis's Violin Concerto in Meyerson Symphony Center in Dallas, Texas in 2018. This is Democracy Now!, democracynow.org. I'm Amy Goodman in Edinburgh, Scotland, with Nermeen Sheikh in New York.
1: We end today's show with the acclaimed Brazilian actor and filmmaker Wagner Moura. At the Edinburgh International Festival, he's starring in a sequel to a play by Henrik Ibsen titled A Trial After an Enemy of the People. In Ibsen's groundbreaking 1882 play, An Enemy of the People, protagonist Thomas Stockman faces shame and exile after attempting to expose a water pollution scandal in his hometown. In the sequel, director Christiane Jatahi throws Stockman into a modern-day public courtroom in Brazil, and it's up to a jury of audience members to decide if he is innocent or whether he is indeed an enemy of the people. Wagner Moura plays Thomas Stockman in the sequel. His Oscar-nominated performance in the film The Secret Agent, set during the Brazilian dictatorship, won him a Golden Globe as well as the 2025 Cannes Film Festival Award for Best Actor. Wagner Moura is also widely known for his role as the Colombian drug lord Pablo Escobar in the Netflix series Narcos.
0: We're joined right now in Edinburgh by Wagner Moura. Welcome back to Democracy Now! It's great to have you with us. you're a lot thinner than you were as Pablo Escobar. Last night, your performance, Wagner, in A Trial After the Enemy of the People, the takeoff on Ibsen's play. If you can explain this play, it is prevalent in so much of your work that you've starred in, that you've directed. Explain what this was all about. You took the breath away of the, 600 people at the Lyceum.
2: Yeah, Amy, I was so happy to see you there yesterday. I'm such a fan. Everybody was like, Amy's here. It was such a electrifying moment on the backstage. This play is like, I always wanted to stage this play, Ibsen's play. But then I started to talk with Christiane Jatahi, who's the director of the play, and she didn't want to do the play the way the play was. She was more interested in the aftermath of those characters, what was going to happen to, especially to Thomas Stockman after he was declared an enemy of the people.
0: And for people who aren't familiar, especially
2: yes,
0: young
2: okay.
0: people, the theme of Ibsen's play.
2: Yeah, An Enemy of the People was a play written by a Norwegian writer, Henrik Ibsen, back in the 19th century. And it's about a doctor of this spa resort. And this doctor discovers that in this, a place that everybody lives from this spa resort. The spa resort is the most important resource of the city. But then this doctor discovers that the water of the spa resort is contaminated and harmful to people's health. So he reports that to the mayor of the town, who is your brother. And the mayor decides that he's going to hide the information from everybody else because he's afraid that the tourists won't bring the money that they bring to the city every summer if they know that the water is contaminated. So this is the dilemma of the play. Because Thomas insists, he thinks his moral imperative is like, I have to tell the truth. And he suffers lots of consequences for doing that. So in our production, we bring the audience to the stage every day, and together we decide whether Thomas Stockman, in today's perspective, in 2026, whether Thomas Stockman is or is not an enemy of the people.
0: An enemy of the people. And I think of Bolsonaro, who is currently in prison, the former president of your country, Brazil, and the parallels in dealing with COVID-19, what you should tell the people, and you bring up COVID in this new version of the play. But your observations as you were born halfway through the dictatorship mm-hmm. in Brazil. You were born, what, in 1976?
2: 76, yeah.
0: Something you know well. And now a president who was admiring of that dictatorship,
2: yeah.
0: authoritarian Jair Bolsonaro, is in prison
2: yeah.
0: for doing something that President Trump, you now live in Los Angeles, also was involved with
2: yeah.
0: as he attempted to overthrow the
2: yes.
0: government in
2: the election
0: and stop it. Yeah, why do you think he's in prison?
2: I think that, I have a theory. I'm not, political theorist, but my theory is that because the same thing that happened in the U.S., the invasion of the capital, happened in Brazil. It was the same thing. People invading the institutions and breaking things and all that. And that's because of their leaders. They were like, Bolsonaro and Trump were like, you should do that. The reason that in Brazil we acted really quickly to put Bolsonaro in jail, to find the financiers, to everybody.
0: He was called the Trump of the tropics.
2: Yes, he was called the Trump of the tropics for us. But the reason that I think that Brazil did it so fast is that not because I think that Brazilian institutions are stronger than Americans, but I think that we in Brazil, we know what a dictatorship is. We know how harmful that is, how horrible that is, how bad that is. That's my only explanation for the difference between, because they were both election deniers. They both attempted against democracy. And Bolsonaro himself, he is in jail right now because it was found a plot of a coup d'etat where he really, it's written that the idea was to kill Lula and the Supreme Court Justice Alexandre de Moraes. So that's basically why he is in jail right now. But I think when you mentioned COVID, I think he should be in jail for that too, because he was responsible for many deaths during the pandemic in Brazil.
0: Because?
2: Yeah, denying the pandemic, saying people should go to the streets, work. It's just a flu. Don't worry about it. And didn't buy the vaccines on time. That's something that we mentioned in the play a little bit.
1: So Wagner,
0: my colleague Nermeen has a question for you from New York.
1: So Wagner, just to turn to some of the work, your recent work, which has in fact focused on the dictatorship in Brazil and Jair Bolsonaro, when you accepted the 2025 award for Best Actor at the Cannes Film Festival, you actually thanked Bolsonaro, saying that without him, the film could not be made. And you've also talked about the extent to which, despite the fact that the dictatorship ended more than four decades ago, echoes of the dictatorship remain. And had it not been for the dictatorship, Bolsonaro may not have been elected at all. So if you could just elaborate on some of these questions.
2: Yeah, we had in Brazil, we had this dictatorship that took a long time, 20 years, from 64 to 85. And after the dictatorship, we had this thing called the amnesty law. The amnesty law was basically something that forgave, let's start from zero. Let's not think about it anymore. Let's have a fresh moment. And then it basically forgave all the torturers, killers, and people that did despicable things to civilians during the dictatorship. And I think that was one of the worst things that could have happened in Brazil, because now, talking about the play again, I think that the notion of truth, the truth is a very important historical landmark. If we erase the truth, we leave people like not really knowing. So was a dictatorship that bad? If everybody was, if that was okay, then why we should care about democracy, and why should we? And I think that Bolsonaro emerged in Brazil as a political force because of that amnesty law. Because if we hadn't done that, people like him would never have appeared. Like a man who showed up as a far right figure that in the beginning was kind of funny, but then he became like the president of Brazil. He dedicated when Dilma Rousseff was impeached in that coup d'etat against her. He dedicated his vote to the man who tortured Dilma, and I think that these kind of things would never have happened if we hadn't had this amnesty law that maybe make people forget how horrible the dictatorship is.
1: Well, Wagner,
2: that's why
1: if
2: I
1: you
2: think
1: could
2: it's
1: say...
2: important to keep doing films, to keep doing political issues, the work of the university, historians, journalists.
1: Well, could you say, Wagner, exactly how was the dictatorship talked about after it concluded? You know, you also made that magnificent, your first film as a director, Marighella, which looks at really very closely the way in which dissidents were treated under the dictatorship. But it's also implied in the film that their opposition is not referred to as opposition, but as terrorism. And indeed, that might be what's mm-hmm. taught also in schools. So how socially have Brazilians, politically through education, been informed of the of what happened during the dictatorship?
2: When I was a kid, when I went to school, when the books that I read was like, they didn't even say, there was semantic changes. They didn't even say the coup d'etat of 64. They would say the revolution of 64 that saved Brazil of communism. That was the kind of stuff that I studied when I was a kid. That's why coming back again to the play and to was like this play. The reason I decided to do this play was like to investigate the moment of truth nowadays. What is truth? Because I believe that the truth, as we know it, is over, especially now with the advance of technologies and the decline of journalism as a pillar of democracy. But that's been going on forever. Like, so when I was a boy, that was the kind of thing that I was reading at school. That's why I think that my interest in movements of resistance in Brazil is so strong, because we don't know much about it.
0: Well, we want to talk about movements of resistance. We're going to do this in part two of our discussion. Right now, we have to end the broadcast. Wagner Moura, the acclaimed Brazilian actor and filmmaker, nominated for an Oscar for his performance in The Secret Agent. We'll talk about that. And post online at democracynow.org. We're here in Edinburgh, where he's starring in the film A Trial After an Enemy of the People. That does it for our show. A very happy birthday to Anjali Kamat. And special thanks to Professor Adam Dixon and the staff here at Panmure House. I'll be speaking at King's Theatre Tuesday. Check our website, and in London on Wednesday. I'm Amy Goodman with Nermeen Sheikh.
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My baby walked up to me one day, and she said, son, you know this is all, 'cause all your money's gone.

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Okay, this is PMS. It's 111. I love that when I see 111. I don't know why. I think Jane Schmidt got me on that for some reason. Anyway, that song we just heard from Sun Seals was Now That I'm Down from the Sun Seals Blues Band. And yeah, it was the appropriate song to start my program, which is PMS. So that being said, let's keep going with the similar theme or not. Here's the next song. Thanks for tuning in.

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Are you telling me now, in the middle of the set, it's through? Or did I walk by and I never saw it, maybe? Or I was reading my lines and I never heard my cue.

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Or are you telling me now in the middle of the shit, fuck you? I'm the only one left on a sinking boat, not believing. But you were calling from the water and screaming back, it's true. Start looking around.

Okay, you just heard a song called Life Isn't Fair. And that was by Smooth Hound Smith from Dog in a Manger. Before that, we heard the song Ironbound / Fancy Poultry from Suzanne Vega, Solitude Standing. Gosh, I haven't heard that in so long. I had to play it. And One Night in Brooklyn was by the late, great Justin Townes Earl, Harlem River Blues. All right, let's keep playing. We have in the background, a piano sampler from Windham Hills. Okay, we have Sarah McLachlan coming up. Hope you can stay with the PMS show.

a little piano in the background, trying not to drown myself out. You heard Dave Elvin and Jimmy Dale Gilmore doing Get Together. I think that's still an anthem we could chant this day and age. That was from Donny to Lubbock. Before that was PJ Harvey and Tom York doing Stories from the City. And that song from Stories from the City, This Mess We're In, was the name of the song. And we heard Sweet Surrender starting us off by Sarah McLachlan from Surfacing. I've missed her. I just kind of remembered her last week and said, yeah, I want to hear some more of that. Okay. We've got time for another set before the break. And we have some R.L. Burnside waiting for you.

Well, that final song goes out to my brother and sister-in-law. It's Boss Skaggs doing T-Bone Shuffle from Come On Home, one of my favorite releases by Boz. Before that, Florence and the Machine, Big God. And I probably play that in my last few weeks here, but I can't get enough of it. I'll get over it. I'll move on, but I really love that. That's from her release called High as Hope. Memphis in the Meantime by John Hiatt was before that from Bring the Family. And there was a Bob Dylan song, Everything is Broken, done by R.L. Burnside. So there you have it. It's pretty close to 2 p.m., so I'm going to just call it and let you know that you're listening to WDRT in Viroqua. And you've probably heard about The View from Here, which is going live with Ed Hollihan. It's going to be at the Arcadia Center for Arts and Education, 401 East Jefferson Street in Viroqua. And you know Ed Hollihan, if you listen to DRT, he's one of a kind commentator about anything and everything, and he'll share his wit and wisdom live on the stage at Arcadia. Hollihan has been delivering his unique 5-minute perspective and observations about the world and life to the WDRT 91.9 FM listening audience on a weekly basis for the past 16 years. Is it that long? Oh my. Serving up a new essay every week. He's a smart guy. Depending on the subject, Ed can be described as a keen observer of the passing scene, an incisive political commentator, a sardonic humorist in the tradition of Mark Twain, a masterful weaver of all tall tales, or sometimes a lyrical commentator on the heartwarming memorial moments of human existence. The View from Here covers just about everything from the Big Bang to Brussels sprouts, road trips to prairie winds. Listeners have found his commentary a special Friday morning treat that they never miss. Ed will share a short list of his favorites with his Viroqua audience. The admission is free, but there'll be a free will offering with all proceeds supporting WDRT, Dreyfus Communal Radio Station in Viroqua, and that's pretty darn good. Thank you. I hope we'll see you there. I'm going to be there. And 2 o'clock. We're at WDRT in Viroqua. I'm about to start a new set. This is PMS Patty. Thanks for listening.

Well, did I bring you down? That's my job. With sad songs and sad music in the background. But maybe you're just fine with it. It cheers me up. Like starting off this set with the record company, Bright Lights, Big City. And Keb Moe riding on a train. Then good old Buffalo Springfield doing Kind Woman. Alison Moyet was next doing Love Resurrection. And finally we heard Natalie Merchant with her song Jealousy from the Tiger Lily release. All right, I gotta get cracking here to get all these songs in this week. I have another Sarah McLachlan, finally remembered about her, and I like her music, so here we go. Thanks for listening to PMS on WDRT in Viroqua, Mondays 1 to 3, and the other programs as well. See you later.

Okay, I'm here to tell you what you listened to. That was Nico Case, I Wish I Was the Moon, from Blacklisted. And before that, we heard Luke Winslow King doing Thought I Heard You from Blue Mesa. Trouble Me by 10,000 Maniacs was the song before that. Blind Man's Zoo. You try to say that. And we heard I'm the Only One by Melissa Etheridge from Yes I Am. And we started off from the top of this set was Sarah McLachlan again doing Angel from Surfacing. All right. Before I lose my voice, I'm going to play the next set. And thanks for listening to the Piano Show. This is on WDRT on Mondays from 1 to 3. Stay tuned for Bad Axe Tap after my show. All right, that's my commercial. Here we go.

0: Okay, I'm going out with Avalon by Roxy Music. Before that, we heard Ringo Starr.
1: Now the party.
0: It don't come easy. Sea of Heartbreak. Before that, Roseanne Cash with Bruce Springsteen. The Neville Brothers. A Change Is Gonna Come. And I guess, Jewel, Who Will Save Your Soul? Craig Allman, I'm No Angel, started us off. See you next week on PMS Show. Stay tuned for the Bad Axe Tap. Thank you.

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2: 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I'm your host, Chris Dunn. I will be here till 5 p.m. We're going to start out something today from Connor Oberst and the Standby Club.
3: Oh, this one's from Miss Wegra.

All right, how's everybody doing out there? Great stuff here from Neil Young and Crazy Horse, Southern Man. Dion before that with a 1968 classic, Daddy Rollin' in Your Arms. Nate Reitz brought us That's All You've Got, featuring Robert Levin Ben and Dolores Diaz and the Standby Club with You Ain't Going Nowhere. We've got some live Tom Petty coming up, Waylon Jennings, Tanya Tucker, Bonnie Prince Billy, and much more. 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WDRT.org, streaming on the web. Here's Tom.

0: All right, guys, we are coming to a close here, or we just wrapped up our first hour of the Bad X Tap. Got Priest going right now with Jesus' Son. Eels before that with Hey Man, Now You're Really Living. Tom Waits brought us The Black Rider, Shocking Blue with the awesome cut Love Buzz, made famous later by Nirvana. Dungan and Woods would turn around the OC's Gong of Catastrophe. Matt Sweeney and Bonnie Prince Billy with Make Worry For Me. Bill Callahan and Bonnie Prince Billy with OD'd in Denver. That's a Hank Williams Jr. cover. We're going to shut down this Priest here. Okay. And then we had Tanya Tucker, I'm So Lonesome I Could Cry. The Waylon Jennies were in there with Wildflowers, and Tom Petty started that last long set off with You Wreck Me. All right. Stick around for hour number two. Be right back.
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right. Hope everybody's enjoying their Monday afternoon here. With some lightning dust there with When It Rains. Shayna Cleveland before that with Face of the Sun. The Beach Boys off of their classic Pet Sounds album with I Know There's an Answer. Los Dug Dugs with Cambia Cambia. The Luz, Call Me in the Day. The Black Angels, I Hear Colors. And started off this top of the hour with The Velvet Underground and Nico with All Tomorrow's Parties. Hope everybody's having a good afternoon, and thank you for tuning to the Bad X Tap show today. We're going to keep moving with the Handsome Family. Waitlist again.

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The tears he tried so hard to hide are flowing. And a blind man with his knife in hand has convinced himself that he understands. I wish him well, Miss Carousel, but I got to be a-going.

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But if they gave medals for honky-tonk wars, hell, I'd keep mine in my chest of drawers.

All right, Billy Strings there with If You're Gonna Be Dumb, You Gotta Be Tough. And Townes Van Zandt before that with Fare Thee Well, Miss Carousel. Emmylou Harris doing a Townes tune, Pancho and Lefty. Birds were in there with You're Still on My Mind off of their classic Sweetheart of the Rodeo album. Johnny Paycheck with Don't Take Her, She's All I Got. Graham Parsons, International Submarine Band, brought us I Still Miss Someone. First Aid Kit was in there with Emmylou and the Handsome Family. Started that last set off with Weightless again. We've got Earth Riot Radio with Reverend Billy coming up next. Keep your dials right here at 91.9 FM or WDRT. 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We're going to have some more Billy Strings to send us out. Thanks.

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1: 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So I would very much like being with you for an hour on a Friday evening at a benefit for Driftless Community Radio. 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
5: Hello, welcome to Earth Riot Radio. I'm Reverend Billy at the Church of Steps Shopping here in New York City. Once a week on Sundays, we hold forth at the Earth Church in downtown Manhattan in the East Village. I welcome you to join us. I'll give you the rest of that information a little bit later in the show. But right now, we want to talk about today's message. We're looking at identity. Many of us are discovering who we are right now, finding ourselves, and we're walking out into the sunlight, and we're saying, here I am. I'm proud to be here. I have equal rights as a citizen. Here I am. My race, my gender, my history, my community, my health, my education, many things go into identity, don't they? Today, we want to point out that there's something that we're missing in our identity creating. And that is, we're forgetting that we are of the earth, of, for, and by the earth. We're earth beings. And we share life with these other living beings and with the soil and the water and the air, which is all full of life. Some of the life we can't see at all. It's invisible to us. A lot of it is just mysterious. And some of the living beings that we do know about, we're killing. We're creating extinction every day. We see, that's why Earth needs to be a part of our identity, because it makes it possible for us to be stronger in our defense of the idea of surviving here. If we admit, oh yes, we're part of this physical environment, we share life with other life, if that's a part of our identity, our activism is so much stronger. That's what we find in the Church of Stop Shopping. Want you to explore this with us over the next half hour. Amen. Here we go. Somebody give me an earth-alleluia.

0: Right here, nearby somewhere. 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Some concrete. 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
1: Like a storm. 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
0: Out of the traffic jam. Out of the suburban sprawl. Out of the toxins in the air. We're gonna take that journey, you and me. Take that time. Get the map. Got the map? Oh, it's inside us. We forgot that. Now we remember. The Earth gave us the map. Thank you, Earth. Yeah. We'll be singing beautiful Earth until you guided us, and now we promise you we'll shout. We'll sing.

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And now we're walking on that alpine meadow, walking in the wetlands, across the long grass prairie, swimming across the coral reef.

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Once we understand and know and feel that she is alive, you know, Western science has ascertained that. In the early 80s, they sank a shaft in Greenland, of all places, a mile or so down into the earth, and brought up data for months and months. And with that data, they ascertained that the earth is a living organism in space. So now you've got your proof. You've got your proof. So please, start putting it in your heart. Get it up here. And put it here. And she's alive. And she hurts. And she feels like you and I.

And Reverend Billy back again. Now, we have just had an experience together of a succession of kinds of music. We've had the hooting of the barred owl. We've had Neil Young. We've had the Ojibwe drummers. And we had the Stop Shopping Choir. Now, it's our experience in the Church of Stop Shopping, as we have been exploring for more than 20 years now, with many singers and musicians, we believe that the earth

0: abandon the naming and the numbering. You don't exactly know. It's like being in the wilds, a good musical experience. Am I right? Amen. Well, now, I just had that demonstrated to me. I listened to, in succession, two versions of my favorite things. And you know, the famous Sound of Music version with Julie Andrews singing the nanny with the very privileged children, and the admiral, her boss, who is falling in love with her throughout the movie. She sings, "If you have the blues, this is what you do about it." And it sounds like a Broadway number. It's classic. It's a great tune. And very effectively sung by Julie Andrews. Well, now, another version that I heard is John Coltrane. And John Coltrane and McCoy Tyner and his ensemble. Who's on drums? Is that Elvin Jones or Max Roach? Their version of My Favorite Things is very subversive, and it became an event in the revolution, the civil rights, social movement, the peace movement trying to end American aggression abroad, especially in Vietnam, the women's movement. This was an anthem that helped lots of people be bold and impactful activists. Well, now, the favorite things of John Coltrane comes out of the tradition of Charlie Parker, of his, you can hear the melody back in there, but you are listening to the melody from the perspective of this glittering spatial spiral that John Coltrane weaves around and at different distances from the main anthem of the Sound of Music movie. And as a result, you feel like you are in the natural world. You are looking back at humanity. You're not buying into the brain worm, the ditty you can't not hum of that melody. You're out in an inventing space. In fact, you know, if even listening to a record, but certainly live, and what you're about to hear is a live recording. I think it took place in Denmark at a John Coltrane concert. Every musical phrase, every few seconds, you just don't know what he'll do next. And that constant invention is much more like nature. That's what nature is.
1: Crisp apple strudels, doorbells and sleigh bells and schnitzel with noodles, wild geese that fly with the moon on their wings. These are a few of my favorite things. Oh, together. Girls in white dresses with blue satin sashes, snowflakes that stay on my nose and eyelashes, silver white winters that melt into spring. These are a few of my favorite things. When the dog barks,

Hello, welcome to News from the Natural World. I'm Savitri D. In Brazil, wildfires scorched a fifth of the Pantanal's Encontro das Águas State Park, home to the highest concentration of jaguars in Brazil. After a month of roaring fires, a downpour of rain put out the worst of the flames, but experts are warning of further fire risks from underground embers and hot days ahead. The fire spelled disaster for the Pantanal's ecosystems, which are struggling to recover from an onslaught of unpredictable and increasingly frequent fires that experts associate with climate change. In 2022, the world lost 6.6 million hectares of forest, an area larger than Sri Lanka, and deforestation rates increased by 4%. Much of the forest loss last year occurred in the tropics, and nearly two-thirds of it was in relatively undisturbed primary forests, while forest degradation more than deforestation remains a serious problem in temperate and boreal forests. Despite being far off the pace to achieve an end to deforestation by 2030, a goal that 145 countries pledged to pursue in 2021, more than 50 countries have cut their deforestation rates and are on track to end deforestation within their borders by the end of the century. On September 30th, the Indonesian government announced the birth of a female Sumatran rhino at the Sumatran Rhino Sanctuary. The new birth brings the captive population of the species to 10. Estimates put the wild population at 34 to 47 individuals, making Sumatran rhinos one of the world's most endangered species. Each new calf born in captivity signals hope that the species will persist for another generation, but serious problems remain. All of the captive males are closely related. Plans to capture more rhinos have stalled, and the existing wild populations are slowly disappearing. The new designation of a UNESCO World Heritage Site in Ethiopia will also come with the relocation of the more than 20,000 people living inside Bale Mountains National Park. The park is a critically important area for a number of threatened endemic species, the endangered Ethiopian wolf and the critically endangered mountain nyala, a large antelope. There are 1,600 flowering plant species in the park, 163 of which are native to the area. The park had few permanent settlements before it was established in the 1970s, and only seasonal pastoralists came to graze the grasslands. However, the population and settlements increased rapidly along with a shift from traditional livestock husbandry that grazed through the area to mixed farming that also plowed the land. Today, the park has more than 3,000 households, each with about 8 residents and seasonal resource users. Park officials say that as new people move to the region and families grow, farmland and cattle grazing areas are expanding and encroaching on the park's woodlands. This has increased the stress on water and other natural resources and reduced forest cover and habitat for wild species. They've also noticed a loss of wildlife corridors and an increase in invasive species. Community members have mixed feelings about the planned relocation, with longtime residents mostly opposing it due to attachment to the land and fear over their livelihoods, and others open to receiving fair compensation in exchange. Research suggests that rats have an imagination. Animals can think about places and objects that aren't right in front of them, using their thoughts to imagine walking to a location or moving a remote object to a specific spot. Like humans, when rodents experience places and events, specific neural activity patterns are activated in the hippocampus, an area of the brain responsible for spatial memory. A new study finds rats can voluntarily generate these same activity patterns and do so to recall remote locations distant from their current position. The rat can indeed activate the representation of places in the environment without going there, says Chongqi Lai, first author of a paper describing the new findings. Even if his physical body is fixed, his spatial thoughts can go to a very faraway place. This ability to imagine locations away from one's current position is fundamental to remembering past events and imagining possible future scenarios. Therefore, the new work shows that animals, like humans, possess a form of imagination. For the first time, one of the oldest military strategies has been observed in our closest evolutionary relatives.
Chimpanzees use high ground to conduct reconnaissance on rival groups, often before making forays into enemy territory at times when there is reduced risk of confrontation. Tactical use of elevated terrain in warfare situations has long been considered unique to humans. But chimpanzees also use high ground to conduct reconnaissance on rival groups, often before making forays into enemy territory at times when there is reduced risk of confrontation. Researchers conducted a 3-year study of two neighboring chimpanzee groups in the West African forests of Côte d'Ivoire, tracking the primates as they traversed their respective territories, including an overlapping border area where skirmishes occasionally took place. The team found that chimpanzees were more than twice as likely to climb hills when heading towards this contested frontier as when they were traveling into the heart of their own territory. While atop border hills, chimpanzees were more likely to refrain from noisily eating or foraging and spend time quietly resting, enabling them to hear distant sounds of rival groups. Researchers say this is the first evidence for an animal other than humans making strategic use of elevation to assess the risks of intergroup conflict. In the 1980s, geophysicists made a startling discovery. Two continent-sized blobs of unusual material were found deep near the center of the Earth, one beneath the African continent and one beneath the Pacific Ocean. Each blob is twice the size of the moon and likely composed of different proportions of elements than the mantle surrounding it. Where did these strange blobs, formerly known as Large Low Velocity Provinces, or LLVPs, come from? A new study by Caltech researchers suggests they are remnants of an ancient planet that violently collided with Earth billions of years ago in the same giant impact that created our moon. And now, the sounds of extinction. Approximately 500 birds, 100 mammals, and 120 herpetofaunistic species, in addition to 400 fish, are known to inhabit Palestine, the so-called Palestinian territories, which include the Gaza Strip and the West Bank. Some 500 million birds are estimated to migrate through the region twice each year. The national animal of this region is the gazelle. There are several endangered species within the Gaza Strip and the West Bank of the Palestinian territories, including the Arabian gazelle, Buxton's gerd, and the Anduin's gull. Diseases passed from human contact and the lack of food security is the most common threats to these animals. The Wadi Gaza, or Gaza Valley, is located in central Gaza. Known for the distinctive feature of twists and turns, Wadi Gaza has 8 major curves in its path across the Gaza Strip. 6 smaller rivers feed into the main valley. The wetland is naturally sustained by rain-fed springs that start more than 62 miles to the east in the hills near Hebron in the West Bank. Within Gaza, it twists and turns before spilling into the Mediterranean Sea. The Wadi Gaza has been mightily impacted by intense pressures from population density in the Gaza Strip. Sewage and trash have decimated the landscape, and waters are sequestered by settlers on the Israeli side of the border wall. Over the past few years, tremendous effort has been made to clean the waterways and resuscitate the habitat for the many species that live there. Some of the species found in Gaza are the admiral butterfly, the barn swallow, the biscuit beetle, the camel cricket, the Canaan dog, the carpet viper, Cinereus vultures, the coddling moth, the common 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

One night, I woke up, got out of bed, put on my shoes, pulled on some pants, and grabbed a shirt. Just glanced back at Sabi and Lena and ran out the door. And I ran to the wildest part of the wildest forest that we have within running distance. Some people wouldn't call it wild. It's in the middle of 25 million people. But there was a big moon, so I could see my way through I could follow the path through the forest in Prospect Park. And the barred owl was hooting. And the insects, just layer upon layer of rhythms, symphony of rhythms. And then the thing about being in a forest at night, you know that there are possums, there are nocturnal beings. And it's not necessarily in their best interest to show themselves. But the owls and the insects were the wind and the leaves, and there was just lots of singing, different kinds. And rustling back in the woods,

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And I stayed out there a long time until

0: is whispering back, hoping that my language was accepted in return. Maybe there was a time when my ancestors understood this language. I walk back into the city, back to my home. But I picked up my diary before I went to sleep. And I asked myself the question in my diary, what will this do the next time you're in the lobby with the singers, the lobby of J.P. Morgan Chase?
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3: Welcome, friends, to another edition of Economic Update, a weekly program devoted to the economic dimensions of our lives and those of our children. I'm your host, Richard Wolff. Okay, I want to turn to a topic today, one that has bothered me and many of you for years. And I'm doing it at a time when this issue, as I'll explain in a moment, is finally fading out and a whole new focus is coming in. It's a historical shift, and it's as important as anything else going on in the way human beings are thinking about society, thinking about their communities. It's as important as anything else. Even if you haven't talked about it or thought about it yet yourself in the terms I'm going to lay out. So here we go. Roughly 100 years ago, to be precise, 1929, a little over 100 years ago, the capitalist economy all over the world crashed. It remains to this day the greatest crash of capitalism in its 300 or 400 year history. The crash wasn't just in the United States. It impacted the whole world. Devastating in Europe, devastating in wherever capitalism already existed in a developed way, but also terrible consequences in Asia, Africa, Latin America, and so on. And out of that came a deep recognition that the kind of capitalism that had developed across the 19th century and into the 20th, in which businesses were set up by private individuals, mostly. The government played some role, but kind of secondary. The government depended for its money on the business community. It depended on society working on the business community that owned and operated the means of communication or transportation in most cases. You can speak of, and we did come to do that, of private capitalism as being the kind of capitalism that the world was focused on. The government played a secondary, minor, supportive role. What happened with the Great Crash of 1929 came to be called the Great Depression and lasted 10 years, a little more actually, from 1929 to 1940-41. Long, long time, very, very bad. At its peak in the United States, for example, unemployment rate 25%. That's about 5 or 6 times what it is today, and we have serious unemployment today. Well, one of the things that came out of the Great Depression was a deep disappointment in private capitalism. The development of the American railroad system, the development of the American canal system, the development of the American iron and steel industry, all of those things that happened in the 19th and 20th century led people, all kinds of people, to celebrate private capitalism. Look how much economic development happened, say, from the time of the Civil War until 1929. It's when the great American cities became great American cities, and so on. But in all of that self-celebration, nobody prepared the American people, or for that matter, any people, for the very possibility that this system could crash. And I mean crash, so that 1 out of 4 people was out of work, and the remaining 3 were worried sick that they were about to become out of work. Production shrank year after year. It didn't grow, it shrank. Poverty was everywhere. President Roosevelt in America gave a famous speech that had the line, you know, 1/3 of our country goes to bed hungry, goes to, and so on and so on. Nobody prepared the society. And what happened when this crash occurred? Well, the private capitalist sector couldn't get us out of it. When 1929 turned into 1930, things didn't get better. Or 31, or 32, or 33, it still kept getting worse. Try to imagine, if you can, how that felt. In their desperation, the American people turned to the government, and they said to the government in so many words, somebody has to step up and save the private capitalist economy. And we don't see anybody who can do it except the government. It has the money, maybe, or can get it. It has the authority. It has the reach. It has the people. Maybe it can solve the problem. Notice, private capitalism became defined as our problem and the government as our solution. And Franklin Roosevelt, who was a conventional thinker that the government should play a minor role when he ran for office to be president, once in office, 1932, the election, he realized how desperate things were, and he understood what the mass of people wanted. By the way, the mass of people made this very clear. They joined unions in the 1930s in a way no American generation ever did before. Tens of millions of people moved into unions. These were people who hadn't been in a union in their lives, whose parents had never been in a union. They were desperate. They also joined 2 socialist and a communist party, and those became very big, powerful political parties in America in the 1930s. So very dramatic. And it meant that the great question became, and that's the question that has dominated for the last century, the great question became, what is the appropriate relationship, here we go, between the private sector and the public? How big a role should the government have? Should it be minimal, like it was before 1929? Should it be maximal, like it was in the depths of the 1930s, when the government stepped in. I want to remind you, the government became one of the largest employers in the United States, maybe the single largest one. The government dominated many industries, ran the railroads, and when the war came in 1941, ran even more, put the market aside and substituted ration tickets. That's how we bought and sold basic goods in America. The government issued, not a private market, not private buying and selling, government control, government regulation to save us. Mr. Roosevelt, the champion of the government intervening, who intervened more than any president ever had, was reelected by the American people three times. No president had ever been as popular as the one was who brought the government in. So powerful was the government stepping in. And remember, once the war came, a decision made by the government, they took the unemployed who they couldn't find jobs for, put half of them in uniform to fight a war, and put the other half in the factory to make the uniform and the guns for the first school. And they solved the unemployment problem. Well, you can imagine, all of this terrified the champions of private capitalism, who in those days had names like Rockefeller and Carnegie and fill in the blank, you know, the Elon Musks and Jeffrey Bezos of that time. They were horrified. Why? Because they understood, and this is perhaps the most important point, that in a modern capitalist economy in which you allow universal suffrage, everybody gets to vote, there's a possibility that the mass of people, seeing that private capitalism isn't the best or isn't even tolerable, will use their ballot power to bring the government in, have more confidence in that government than they did in the private sector, which delivered to them the great crash of the 1930s. Wow. This story then meant that when the war was over in 1945, when the Depression was just a memory, the business community, private capitalist, went to work to undo what had just happened. Roosevelt called what he did, the government intervention, the New Deal. Well, once he died, which happened right at the end of the war, the business community went to work to undo the New Deal. And the way they did that was to say that there is a fundamental clash between the private and the government. They made that the big issue. And goodness and freedom and democracy and everything good is with private. And the government is terrible. Wasn't very sophisticated. And when we come back after the break, I'll show you how that has shaped, until now, the discussion of economics, and not in a good way. Stay with me. We'll be right back.

0: Welcome back, friends, to the second half of today's economic update. Jumping right back in, we were at the end of World War II. It's 1945, 46, 47. Americans have just had a world war, and before that, a decade of depression. And the government is playing a massive role in the economy for all the reasons we discussed. And the private capitalist sector is horrified. Where might this government intrusion go? Maybe the workers will decide they don't want private capitalists to run the food system. They can't rely on them. Or to run the job programs. Maybe we have to have government jobs all the time because the private sector seems to generate unemployment all the time, etc., etc. The business community gathered itself together and it undertook something which deserves the name crusade. A crusade was launched to undo what had happened in the 1930s and 40s, to bring the government back to a secondary, minor role, so that nothing the mass of people could get by voting could intrude on the profitability that the private sector wanted to focus on, their own growing wealth. The gap between rich and poor had been dramatically reduced during the 30s and 40s, and the rich people knew it. And they didn't like it, not at all. So they went to work, and in this crusade, you know how crusades are, they're not big on nuance. Crusades want you to be clear, this is the good guys, and over here are the bad guys. And you should line up with the good ones against the bad ones. So what was good? Private enterprise. Free enterprise. What'd that mean? Let the private owners of business do what they want to do. Let them figure out what's profitable. Let them go and do it. Don't regulate them. Don't tax them. The more we give to the private sector, the better off we'll all be. Now, this was not an easy sale because the American people had just gone through the worst depression anyone had ever imagined, brought to you by private capitalism. So they had a hard time pushing that, but they pushed it. They had an easier time making government intervention bad. One of the ways they did that was to say government intervention is socialism, and socialism is Russia, and Russia is a dictatorship, so socialism is a dictatorship, is anti-democratic, socialism is bad. Look at those socialist countries in Eastern Europe. They're not as rich as we are. See, socialism doesn't make you rich. It's bad. Don't go near it. And to drive the point home, we had a Cold War with Russia in which we scared the pants off everybody about possibly using nuclear weapons. And why did people get scared? Because the United States used two nuclear bombs on Japan at the end of the war. Wow. And for the next 75 years, from 1945, basically, to now, the great debate was private versus government. And it's only fair to say that debate was mostly won by the private. They were able to dominate the media, dominate politics, dominate the university and the school, so that people were told, private is good, government is bad. We were reminded that many people had earlier written arguments about that government is best, which governs least, and all of that ideology. Why do I call it ideology? Because it makes no sense. It's a belief that shapes how you see the world. It's not a belief based on the world. The government got called in and was able to save private capitalism from itself. And as if to drive the point home, in 2008 and 2009, when our economy crashed again, got the name Great Recession because it was the second worst collapse of capitalism, also global, even more global than the one in 1929. You know what saved us? The government got called in. You may not remember it, but in the final 4 months of 2008, the heads of all the major banks got on their private jets and flew to Washington begging the government to save them because they were all bankrupt. The government gave money to General Motors to save it. Ditto Chrysler, and on and on and on. And then a few years later, when we had a pandemic, what did we do? We called in the government to save us. It gave everybody on unemployment more money. It gave subsidies to people for health care. Subsidies taken away and freaking people out now as they have to privately pay for it. No, the government has saved us over and over again. You know why? Because private capitalism is an unstable system, always has been, and there's nobody else. But yet the debate goes on, and yet the majority of my colleagues will tell you that private enterprise is the most important and efficient way to go. It isn't. It never was. But now we have a new problem, and that is, as it's going to be for the rest of this century, the problem of the People's Republic of China. Because you know what they've done? They've said, we're not into this ideological debate. We're not going to have a stupid debate about the government versus the private. We're going to go and take a different approach. If we can see that private enterprise and private profit calculations solve certain economic problems in a society efficiently, we'll do it that way. And if we can see that other things that a society needs need to put private profit aside and do what the society says it needs done, we'll have the government do that. The government doesn't have to make a private profit. We'll rationally ask the question and answer it case by case. We're not going to be driven by some fanatical notion. It must be one. It must be. That's like one size fits all. It doesn't. It pinches. Why? Why are we stuck in this? Well, the answer is we're not. More and more people are understanding that this is a phony issue. More and more people are discovering when you work for a private employer or you work for a public employer, they may be different, they may not, but this is not what makes or breaks anything. For every example of a private enterprise that is efficient, I'll show you a state one that is. And for every state enterprise that is inefficient, I'll show you a private one that is inefficient. Stop with this religious, in the worst sense of the word, notion. Let's be practical. Let's be rational and do it in the way that works best. Get some of that so-called American pragmatism working here. And I'm happy to report that's happening. Because while everybody was discussing which is better, the public or the private, debating and arguing endlessly, the literature in the library fills many floors with books and articles. Nobody was asking a very different question. Maybe the problems of modern economy are not about public versus private. Maybe they're about whether you run an enterprise in an undemocratic, autocratic way, with a few people at the top, the owner, the top managers, the board of directors, tiny group of people running every enterprise. They may have 50, 500, 5,000, 500,000 employees, but a tiny group. Most boards of directors have a half a dozen people on them. We run businesses that way. Maybe we oughtn't to. Maybe we ought to be looking at that, at the microeconomic level, not the macro. Not always about government versus private. Stop. That's a religious quarrel. That's like having debates over how many angels can dance on the head of a pin. That was what was big question in the medieval time among religious scholars. Maybe, and I'm one of them, and I'm not alone, the real question is, how do we organize the factories, the offices, and the stores? Do we really want to stay with a tiny group of people who are running the business and maximizing the profit they get and not worrying about what happens to the vast majority of us who are not employers, who don't get profits? Maybe that's a mistake. Understandable, but not acceptable. It's the same question the slaves asked when they noticed there were many of them and very few slave owners. It's the same understanding that the serfs figured out when they understood there were a lot of them and a few lords. There are a lot of employees and very few employers. Why are we allowing the tiny minority to run the business? Why isn't that a cooperative, a collective, a democratically that's a question of the organization of an enterprise. That should have been the question we were talking about for the last century, not distracted into an empty, endless debate. It's endless. It's as urgent today as it was 20, 40, 60, 80 years ago. You know why? Because it's irrelevant. Because it's the wrong issue to ask. We can and we should learn from that dead end not to pursue it anymore. Let's leave that to the people who run our societies democratically to decide how much of it is private, how much of it is the government, and make that a practical, pragmatic decision. Meanwhile, let's really talk about what could change all of our lives really profoundly. Whether the business we go to work in is a democratic institution that we can all be equal in and have equal influence on, rather than going to work to be a worker bee in a hive run by a tiny minority who are only interested in becoming Junior Elon Musk. If these kinds of interventions strike you as useful, please, that's why we do these programs, share them with others. And of course, as always, I look forward to speaking with you again next week.
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1: 1, 2, 3, 2, 3. 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

This is The Friendly Show on WDRT. My name is Andrew. Thank you so much for joining me. And we're back in studio. I've been busy with other stuff through the first part of August here. So I was away last week and played a replay of a show. So I apologize for that. It's been, the live shows have been a little less frequent, but happy to be back with you all tonight for The Friendly Show. And

0: to listen.
1: Good.
0: That's very sweet of you to give me credit. And I'm right. You have a great voice. People just want to hear you talk, including me.
1: Yeah, I had an informal bet going with some of my friends about how long it would take you to say I'm right in the show. And it was, I had less than 2 minutes and I was right.
0: Wow. Yeah, okay, yeah. But how long until you say I'm right?
1: Also less than 2 minutes.
0: Yeah, there we go.
1: Yeah. So the first song we listened to was one of yours, Driving Home from Cheryl Wheeler. Tell me a little bit about that song.
0: I was thinking about what songs to choose, and I thought about that this was kind of an opportunity to, like, teach you more about me. Maybe teach is the wrong word. Share more of myself with you? I don't know. I'm going chronologically. So Cheryl Wheeler and that album, Driving Home, is like my earliest music memory. Cheryl Wheeler is an artist that my mom has loved. And when we would go back and forth on 94 up to the Chippewa area when I was a kid, we would listen to that. And I still love her. And like her artistry has really informed the type of music that I continue to enjoy.
1: That's great. That's an artist that I don't know anything about. So you are teaching me.
0: Well, good. And that was the other thing. I was like, I want to choose songs that maybe have never been played on WDRT.
1: Oh, that's interesting.
0: Yep.
1: Yeah. Okay. Which is quite a challenge because...
0: I know.
1: Yeah. A lot of music on the wall. And, I mean, a lot of varied tastes, right?
0: Right.
1: So I was listening on Saturday driving around here and it was apparently just an audio of someone screaming for a while. So...
0: Oh.
1: Yeah. I was taken aback. It was like,
0: are they okay?
1: I mean, that's a great question. It was like 6:15, so it felt a little early for the...
0: A.M.? P.M.?
1: P.M.
0: Okay.
1: Yeah. So if that's been covered, then I feel like Cheryl Wheeler probably has gotten her moment.
0: Maybe. I hope so.
1: Yeah.
0: I would love for there to be more Cheryl Wheeler fans.
1: Yeah.
0: She did come to Madison to perform one time.
1: Well, that feels almost certain then. So.
0: Right. Well, you know, maybe someone listening
1: will
0: be like... I played Cheryl Wheeler on WDRT.
1: Yeah, and if that's true, reach out.
0: Yeah, I would love to know.
1: Rachel would love to know. I'd love to know.
0: Yeah.
1: And then I played one for Sorrow, a Jeffrey Foucault song that I think the song you chose kind of reminded me of that song. So felt like a good couplet to start off here. This is your first time on the radio, is that right?
0: This is my first time on the radio. How am I doing?
1: Great. I mean, it's just all about talking directly into the microphone, so.
0: Am I doing that?
1: Yep. Check.
0: Okay.
1: That's really all that goes into it.
0: That seems like it can't be true.
1: No, it is. What you say is much less important than you think it is. That's been my experience.
0: Huh.
1: Yeah.
0: Like people are just kind of not listening to the words, but more like the cadence
1: of
0: a voice?
1: Like you said, you like my voice, so it doesn't matter what I say.
0: Wow. You should really test that theory.
1: I have been. That's what this show is. That's exactly what this show is. Yeah.
0: Fun.
1: Okay. So, I do have some questions for you, of course.
0: Oh, wow.
1: Because that's an interview show in addition to being a music show.
0: Okay.
1: So I think my first question, musically, we're going to go music-wise. You said this is a musician, Cheryl Wheeler, that you listen to with your mom in the car.
0: Yeah.
1: What are some of your other... early music memories? Like, do you have a music memory that you really associate with your father?
0: AC/DC.
1: Okay.
0: 101.5, the radio station in Madison, was just on constantly.
1: Okay.
0: He was a major classic rock. He loved Jimi Hendrix. Just, like, not as much like big hair bands.
1: Mm-hmm.
0: Not that.
1: Right,
0: but
1: earlier stuff. Earlier heavy rock. Yeah.
0: Yes.
1: Yeah.
0: So that's what I remember listening to a lot of.
1: And now when he would listen to that, was that like on a little boombox? Was that on a big stereo?
0: He always had the radio on in the car.
1: Sure.
0: And I remember being in the car with him a lot. So that was, I mean, I never got to choose what we listened to. Why would I even ask? It was just always 101.5.
1: Mm-hmm. Sure.
0: And then in the garage, he would have it on too.
1: Uh-huh.
0: So those are, that's just.
1: But was it like loud?
0: No.
1: Okay.
0: No.
1: It was just in the background.
0: Yeah.
1: Okay.
0: And sometimes some songs he would turn up and like.
1: Oh, nice. Okay.
0: Sing
1: so like
0: along
1: if there was a specific one, he would kind of shout that one out.
0: Yeah.
1: And turn it up.
0: Yes.

0: And was what about, so like, obviously, you know, what was that also like, if there was a shared listening experience, like if your mom was also, or did she ever listen to music, or was it just?
1: She listened to music in the kitchen.
0: Yeah.
1: There's a little CD player in there. And she had her faves, Mary Chapin Carpenter, Linda Ronstadt.
0: Sure.
1: Yeah.
0: Yeah.
1: That kind of.
0: Great.
1: You know, 70s singer-songwriter.
0: Yeah. Okay. So a little bit of like a different zones for the music.
1: Yeah. Not a lot of overlap between them.
0: Well, that's what I'm sort of hearing is that there's not maybe a consensus. So the one there's some music on in the garage, then different music on in the kitchen.
1: Yeah. And then I was thinking about all of the other music I could have picked other than the songs that I chose for tonight. And like my tastes are like similar to yours, which are like kind of all over the map.
0: Yeah.
1: On the drive here today, I was listening to Matchbox 20.
0: Is that right?
1: I'm almost embarrassed to admit it. Maybe I am, but I'm still going
0: to
1: do it.
0: It's very funny to say I'm almost too embarrassed to admit it when you are on the radio.
1: Right. Well, yeah. I thought about whether I was going to admit it.
0: Oh, okay. You were going to
1: make
0: up a different band?
1: Yeah. I love a strong vocal and lyric.
0: Okay.
1: You know?
0: All right.
1: I just love it.
0: Well, we'll get into your music tastes in a bit.
1: Oh, okay.
0: I just wanted to start with your parents and kind of what you grew up listening to.
1: Yeah, that's good.
0: So I was just kind of curious about that to start. All right. We've got more music up next, and we'll come back in a little bit and chat some more. This is the Friendly Show here on WDRT. Thank you for tuning in.

0: It's the Friendly Show on WDRT, and it wouldn't be the Friendly Show if I didn't play the first 2 seconds of the next song accidentally at least once during the show. That's the Friendly Show guarantee. I have really been consistent about – I've been more consistent about that than doing the actual show. But, you know, maybe I should practice some kind self-talk.
1: Yeah.
0: Being a radio DJ and running your own board is harder than it looks. Maybe let's go with that. We're back here, and I'm here with my friend and girlfriend, Rachel. And we just listened to some more music, one of mine and then one of yours. Do you want to talk about yours first and share what brought that song to mind for this show?
1: So since we're going chronologically,
0: as a reminder, we're going chronologically for everybody. Yeah.
1: This was like the first favorite song that I had that like wasn't a song that my parents liked. And it comes from, do you know which soundtrack it comes from?
0: I'm going to guess Romeo and Juliet.
1: That's correct.
0: Yeah. Do you want to know why I guessed that?
1: Go ahead.
0: I was getting a bunch of suggestions from the YouTube music algorithm to include additional songs from that soundtrack in the playlist.
1: Well, I hope you consider it because it is an incredible soundtrack.
0: The book is a little closed on this playlist at this point, but
1: sure,
0: maybe a future playlist could involve, because I'm now that it's in my playlist,
1: yeah,
0: I'll get that. Has been one of the challenges, frankly, of doing this show is that my algorithm purity,
1: right? The
0: getting,
1: water has been tainted,
0: yeah, a little bit, yeah. Wow. I mean, not so to put sorry. Too fine a point on yeah. it, but I think we all know how challenging the algorithms can be,
1: right? I'm so sorry you're being influenced by your friends' music tastes.
0: Thank you, I appreciate that.
1: But, I mean, just on your own time, listen to that soundtrack. It's really varied and wild, and that's my favorite song from the soundtrack.
0: Okay. And then I played The First Time Ever I Saw Your Face, which is an old English folk tune, a standard, if you will, covered by Offa Rex, which is a sort of a celebrity group of, and I'm never going to get this right, it's the Decemberists and then Olivia Cheney. I did pull it out at the last moment there. That's who it is. And they do a nice job. So they've got one album that came out in 2017 that's, I think, all old English folk song covers done in a more modern style, and it's really good. So check that out if you're interested. And honestly, just kind of your song reminded me of that song. So
1: I loved it.
0: That was the impetus for that. I was really reacting to your choices today, maybe more than normal.
1: Mm.
0: And, you know, folks can read into that however they want. but it was a challenge because your music tastes are, I would say, pretty different from mine.
1: Yeah.
0: And so, you know, one of the things that I try and do when putting the show together is think about the ways in which they can, music that I play can complement the music that my guest chooses.
1: Mm-hmm.
0: I enjoy that challenge, and I enjoy that creative exercise to try and offer not necessarily a counterpoint, but a complement in the more broad sense of the word, right? Of like a taste pairing. So that was the impetus there for me, and the challenge that I often embark on doing the show is to try and find maybe an interesting cheese to go with the wine guest has brought. So and this one was a particular challenge. So I enjoyed it, and I don't think it's necessarily that it was. It's not a commentary of any sort, just to say that I think when, because I've had other guests where their musical tastes are pretty aligned to mine, and so it's pretty easy to be like, oh, you like this thing, like that, like one, two. This was a little bit more fun in a challenging sense, so I appreciate that.
1: You did a great job. I've liked both songs.
0: Thanks. I appreciate that.
1: Yeah, and if you could also suggest some wine to go with them.
0: Like, yeah.
1: Yeah.
0: And yeah,
1: then a cheese, really live up the pairing.
0: I mean, genuinely, I'm not good at suggesting wines.
1: Okay, sure.
0: Yeah.
1: Yeah. How about cheese?
0: Nope.
1: Okay.
0: I mean, I know what I like.
1: Yeah.
0: But when I think about what goes, I know the basic rules, right? Mm-hmm. But I don't, when I'm in the store, if somebody asked me,
1: yeah,
0: I would, that's what I would say. I would say, I know what I like, but I don't know how to recommend for other people's palates.
1: Sure.
0: I don't, cause I wouldn't even know how to maybe describe some of the wines that I like, that well. Wine tasting notes are challenging for me. So yeah, I can't help you out there.
1: Okay.
0: But I can tell, I mean, I'll just get what I like.
1: Sure. Yeah.
0: Which and is I'll, often my strategy for putting together a radio show as well. It's just
1: there you go.
0: Stick with what I like.
1: Yeah. Good motto for life.
0: I guess. I mean, I think, you know, I mean, to your point about the algorithm changing, it is good to have new influences. And I mean, my musical tastes have definitely changed over time. So I think it is good to you know, take in new influences and change things, which... You know, it reminds me that then I mean, you said you, this is the first song that you kind of fell in love with apart from your parents' influence.
1: Yeah.
0: And it was from the Romeo and Juliet soundtrack. Now, I'm assuming that you love that entire soundtrack, got it on CD and just played it on repeat.
1: Oh, yeah.
0: Yeah.
1: And that's still true for music to this day.
0: Right.
1: If I get a song I love, then I'm going to listen to it 50 times.
0: Yeah.
1: Over 2 days.
0: And once you do that, is it worn out or
1: no?
0: You can still go back to it.
1: Yeah.
0: But it's just you moved on to something else.
1: Yeah.
0: Gotcha. Okay. Mm-hmm. When you had that soundtrack and listened to it, did you? Because I remember moments of. I was thinking about this the other day. I don't remember. I think I was when I didn't have my phone a few weeks ago. We were up in Door County. I was. Being a little careless with my phone, I dropped it in Lake Michigan. I didn't have a phone for a week or two. And I was driving back from Viroqua, and I was cruising through the radio stations.
1: Mm-hmm.
0: And Ace of Base was on the radio. Do you remember Ace of Base?
1: Of course.
0: And I had this sudden memory that I hadn't thought of in a long time of when I was, I don't know how, I mean, however old that album is, right? Like,
1: yep.
0: Whenever that was probably out for a year, whenever it became popular here, I listened to it nonstop, had it, I think, a tape at that point still.
1: Wow.
0: And my uncle Joe took me to, I think it was somewhere outside of Baltimore, Maryland from Ohio, like a road trip, just the two of us.
1: Yep.
0: This is before he had kids. I think it was like, he was a law enforcement officer, and he, I think it was like a shooting competition, like a target shooting competition or something.
1: Okay.
0: I don't remember any of the specifics, but I do remember that I took that tape and made my poor uncle listen to it, presumably on repeat, the entire way to and from Maryland.
1: I mean, that's a big surprise that you would be into Ace of Base.
0: Well, yeah, I mean, I was 10 or something.
1: Right. I mean, I was all about it.
0: Okay, great.
1: I still know all the words to
0: pretty
1: much
0: every definitely
1: song on that album.
0: Could. Yeah, we could karaoke to that. That would be fun.
1: That would be so fun.
0: Yeah, yeah, because it's in there. They're in there. You know, they're hard coded now.
1: For sure.
0: But I just was listening to one of those songs now.
1: Yeah.
0: And just like really confronting the lyrics and how insipid it is. Really, a newfound respect for my uncle not leaving me on the side of the road somewhere in Pennsylvania.
1: Sure, but you know what? I think about when you tell that story.
0: What's that?
1: Is that's like what's so magic about radio,
0: right? Yeah.
1: Is that like when you are fed a song that you didn't choose, then it brings up memories that you might not have stumbled upon another time.
0: Are you auditioning for the Pledge Drive? Do you want to come in a few weeks in September and do a pitch?
1: Yeah, I do.
0: Because that's a natural fit for.
1: This whole hour is me auditioning for my own radio show.
0: Oh, you want your own show?
1: Oh,
0: interesting.
1: Yeah.
0: What would your show be, I wonder? Do you have any ideas?
1: Maybe like having a different friend every week and
0: but better. But better.
1: Yeah.
0: Yeah.
1: Right.
0: Yeah, because you have more friends. And they have better musical taste.
1: Exactly.
0: Okay. Well, yeah, maybe you could go at 5.
1: Sure.
0: And then I could come on at 6 and do a pale imitation of your show. Maybe that would be fun for
1: everybody.
0: I mean,
1: you did say the show was my idea, so.
0: I did.
1: Know,
0: yeah, I
1: just
0: am.
1: Just reclaiming.
0: Right.
1: What's
0: right.
1: mine.
0: Which is powerful.
1: Yeah,
0: that's
1: really.
0: Power. That's a powerful move. Mm-hmm. Okay. Well, we'll think about that. We'll talk to Terry, see what Terry wants to do.
1: Okay.
0: Put that on Terry's plate. Let him deal with that, because I don't know what to say to that, sure, frankly. And in the meantime, let's jump back into the music. We've got two more songs here. This is The Friendly Show on WDRT. Thank you for listening, and enjoy.

to bring out a friend of mine who wrote this next song, John Prine.

0: Thank you very much for letting me share this special evening with you.
1: It's a friendly show on WDRT. My name is Andrew. Thank you so much for joining me. That was Hurry Up Tomorrow from the Neurons, and then Angel from Montgomery from Bonnie Raitt and John Prine. We'll talk more about them in a second, but I just remembered listening to this for the second time because I listened to it earlier today when I was putting the show together. There are some real aggressive clappers in that audience. And it really shows up when Prine starts singing and then at the end when they're like finishing. And yeah. It's like this nice, long, slow, gentle finish.
2: Yeah.
1: And there's like three people audibly like so excited to clap, sure. Both for John Prine and then for that song. So
2: yeah.
1: I assume that it's because they're just super excited that John Prine made an appearance at this concert. But it really tickles me that they were like just so excited to clap.
2: Yeah. Well, if you're going to be excited to clap about something, then it's going to be these two.
1: So, I mean, no, it's a great, no disputing it.
2: Yeah.
1: It's just a great, it's like a little psychological window into how some people experience a concert, which is like, what's the soonest I get to clap?
2: Now I want to try that out the next time I go to a concert.
1: Have you not noticed that there's some people will reliably be the first clappers?
2: I don't know if I've noticed
1: the
2: timing, but I certainly know there's like the woo girls woo people.
1: Right. This is I would say that they're like, this is more recent, right?
2: Yeah.
1: And I think for certain people, you know, I myself am blessed or cursed with a very loud clap.
2: Wow.
1: So if I'm clapping, you're going to hear me.
2: Okay.
1: So I don't need to shout. I don't need to woo.
2: No.
1: But some people
2: need to clap.
1: Right, that's right. Some people, I think, because they don't feel that they can be heard well enough clapping, want to kind of stand out by wooing. But I think that's my point, is that whether it's a woo or a yeah or a clap, those people want to be heard by the artist. Like they're so excited.
2: Yeah.
1: They want that appreciation to be registered, I guess is my point.
2: So since you're a loud clapper,
1: does
2: that mean that you wait till kind of a couple people have started clapping to join in? You want to be the first clapper?
1: You know, it depends.
2: Sure.
1: And it's a great question. Sometimes when I, you know, think that there needs to be some applause, you know, being a loud clapper, I can get it started, you know, because people will really respond to that.
2: Yeah.
1: So, you know, you know, friends at the station and local musicians, Sean Neary and Bill Fiorella and Tom Gullion will play at the Woolly Bear across the street there.
2: Mm-hmm.
1: You know, jazz is interesting because it's there's not a lot of music where you're clapping during the song. But, you know, for live jazz, often you'll clap after a good solo.
2: Okay.
1: The last time I was there watching them, there was a few solos where I was like, well, that deserves applause.
2: Sure.
1: So I started applauding and then, you know, some people joined in.
2: Okay.
1: But it's interesting too, because then you feel bad, like if there's two solos on the song that got applause, now are we also going to clap for the third solo no matter what it's, you know, do we have to like, or are we leaving that person out? Does that feel rude?
2: Yeah, feels real rude.
1: Right. And I mean, to be perfectly blunt, it's usually the bassist because he's going third and, you know, I think people are a little bit less, even though what he's doing is incredibly technically impressive, it makes a little bit less of an impression. And so I did notice that Sean got fewer claps.
2: Wow.
1: So I feel bad about that.
2: Well, maybe you can say something to him.
1: I mean, I clapped is what
2: sure.
1: I did.
2: Yeah.
1: Yeah. But yeah, maybe I will talk to him about it, see what his thoughts on the issue are.
2: Maybe you could go up to him after the show, start clapping.
1: Oh, clap.
2: Just for him.
1: Right.
2: Yeah.
1: Wow, that feels like singing happy birthday to somebody who doesn't want happy birthday sung to them. You know, like putting them on the spot a little bit too much.
2: Sure, yeah.
1: Yeah. All right, so my song there was, as I said, Hurry Up Tomorrow by the Neurons, which I just think is a great love song. And then Angel from Montgomery was yours, Bonnie Raitt and John Prine. Tell me a little bit about why you included that one.
2: Bonnie Raitt was another artist that my mom listened to all the time.
1: Mm-hmm.
2: So Nick of Time, that whole era of Bonnie Raitt. Love that. And then when we were in the car last weekend, we listened to just John Prine sing Angel of Montgomery.
1: Yeah, I played it on one of my recent radio shows.
2: Yeah, and you didn't know, you were surprised that I knew that song because I was singing along and I was like, yeah, Bonnie Raitt.
1: Yeah, that's right.
2: And you were like, what? So.
1: Yeah, well, I had completely forgotten that interaction, so.
2: Wow.
1: Credit to you. And including it in the show did not jog my memory.
2: That's incredible.
1: Yeah.
2: Well.
1: Something.
2: Yeah.
1: Yeah. Mm-hmm. Yeah.
2: Makes me look great.
1: I mean, I think it does.
2: Yeah.
1: I think it's a very thoughtful thing to do, and I just didn't pick up on it.
2: Oh, I know. I'm saying that. I'm just asserting.
1: You're genuinely saying it makes you. I thought you were being sarcastic, but you genuinely. Yeah. Well, all right. Great. Okay. Well, we've got a few minutes here before the end of the show. I mean, like 3 or 4 minutes. Do you think that's enough time to kind of just walk through any issues in our relationship and just kind of get those out?
2: You first. You first.
1: So, I mean, I'm just wondering, should we list them or should we just start with one and try and figure it out?
2: Well, yeah, I'm gonna have you start and then I'll just follow your lead.
1: Okay.
2: Yeah, great. However you think is best. It's your show.
1: I appreciate that.
2: Yeah.
1: I have sometimes made a habit of asking my guests a serious question. And I was on the fence about whether or not to ask you a serious question.
2: I can handle it.
1: Yeah, okay. Well, what I was wondering, it's something that we've talked about, but you know, I guess I'm curious to know from your perspective, you're a single mom.
2: I am.
1: I mean, you know, you raise your children on your own for the most part. I know that that's very challenging, but I also know that it's got to be really rewarding. And so I guess I would just be curious to know, like, what your perspective is on, like, I don't want to say the biggest challenges, but the ways in which the challenges of that have kind of shaped your personality, right? Because we've talked before in different ways about how, you know, like who you were as a person prior to having children and who you are now. But I don't really have a window into that. Right. So I guess I'm just curious, like, if there's a specific thing that you feel has changed as a result of that specific challenge.
2: Wow.
1: Yeah. You asked for it.
2: I did.
1: Yeah.
2: That was a beautiful question. It's hard for me to tell whether the change occurred from having kids or being a teacher.
1: Okay.
2: Yeah. Because so much of parenting is like guiding and nurturing and increasing your patience.
1: Sure. Yeah.
2: Asking good questions.
1: Right.
2: And
1: finding the resources to handle things that you didn't. Yeah.
2: Right.
1: Yeah.
2: Yeah. I mean, when we were driving in Door County this weekend, one of my children threw an old bean burrito toward my head.
1: Mm-hmm. Where did this burrito come from?
2: They had said they ate it during the trip up.
1: Oh.
2: And apparently not.
1: Sneaky
2: it just
1: burrito.
2: Turned into this brick that was thrown while I was driving. And my friend, Laura, was like, oh, my God, this is insane. And I didn't even blink. Whatever.
1: Yeah.
2: I've had not the most surprising thing that's been thrown at me, probably. But again, is that like
1: maybe just that was a better question. What's the most surprising thing that's been thrown at you?
2: Recently? Yeah.
1: Yeah.
2: Bean burrito. So I think that's just being around children all the time, really putting yourself in the back seat in order to prioritize their joy and curiosity and resilience. Yeah. That feels like the best answer to that question.
1: Okay. Great. Thank you for sharing. We've got just a few seconds here for you to talk about the last song that we're going to hear.
2: Yay! Okay, so this is a song by Sarah Harmer, and she is an artist from Canada. And I chose this because I remember going into the Westtown Mall in Madison and going into the Sam Goody and picking out, I wanted a CD to give to my friend Emma. And I said to the person, like, here's the type of music we like. And he was like, oh, you'll really like this person. Never had heard of her before.
3: Mm-hmm.
2: I still don't know anybody else who knows of Sarah Harmer or has heard of her. So I feel like that interaction was just like this beautiful anecdote of like the time of like the in-person influence that can happen when you're in like a record store, or you're, you know, the Sam Goody of days past. And she's been my favorite artist since, one of my favorite artists since then.
1: Great. So this is Just Get Here from Sarah Harmer. This has been The Friendly Show. Thank you, Rachel, for being my guest.
2: Thanks,
1: thank you all for listening. And we'll be back next week with another show. So until then, take care, everybody.